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0: Hello, everyone. Welcome to The Grace Message. I'm Andrew Farley. So glad you're joining us tonight. That number to call, 877-655-6755. Right now, we got open lines, room for you to get in with your question tonight. Maybe you've got a question about a scripture passage, maybe something that's been bothering you recently. You read one of those verses and you just thought, wow, what does that mean? What's that about? Well, let's make it a conversation together right now. Open lines, room for you, 877-655-6755. And if you're a first-time caller tonight, please know we love it. 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And if you're a veteran caller, well, maybe it's been a while. 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Again, 877-655-6755. Right now, we got four open lines, so it's wide open. 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And whatever's on your heart, whatever's on your mind, maybe you need some assurance about your relationship with God. You're just looking for some answers. Or perhaps you were scrolling through social media, you saw something, you're not sure about it, you want to put it to the test. 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

0: Heaven, hell, heaven, hell. Does God go down the city street, choosing some for salvation and others for damnation? Is that the gospel, that Jesus died for some people and others have no chance? Thank God that is not the truth of the gospel. And in this new series called Predestination, It's Not What You Think, we're going to talk all about it. If you've ever wondered about the heart of God, does God really love the whole world? Did Jesus really die for everyone? Whoever calls on him will be saved. Is that true or is that true? Let's talk about it. In this new series called Predestination, make sure to request your copy when you give your gift this month to the Grace Message. And we are so grateful for your support.
1: Yes, we are grateful for your support. We can't do it without you. We're so thankful for you. And please, with our thanks, just remember to hit that button, check that box when you give your gift this month. 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It'll be clarifying, encouraging, liberating in a whole lot of ways, and it'll show you the big heart of our God like never before. So make sure to request it when you give your gift at andrewfarley.org. Again, that's andrewfarley.org. We're going to start out tonight in New York, and we'll talk with Kevin. Hi, Kevin. What you got for us tonight?
2: How you doing?
1: Hey.
2: Well, why do a Christian call Jesus Jesus? I thought his true name is Yeshua.
1: It is, but I'm assuming you're probably not fluent in Hebrew and Aramaic. So you're speaking to me in English right now, and if you wanted to call him Yeshua, then I wonder, is Hebrew or Aramaic your first language? Because back in the day, they were speaking to each other in the language they knew, and today, there you are in New York speaking with me in English. So what is his name in English? Jesus. What is his name in Latin? Jesus. And what about Greek? Well, it's Jesus. And then what about, again, Hebrew or Aramaic? It's Yeshua. So we could also go to Spanish. It's Jesus. So there's no credible reason for us to, as English speakers, go back to the original Hebrew or Aramaic and speak a different language. It's perfectly fine to call him Jesus, and that's his name in English and has been for quite some time. There's really, really no big deal about it. I get it that some people are pushing that agenda, but guess what's attached to it? Very quickly, after they tell you, well, you got to call him Yeshua, then after that, well, you really ought to be looking at these Jewish feasts and festivals. As a Gentile Christian, you really ought to be looking at these feasts and festivals to enhance your Christianity. Well, you really ought to be looking at the law and be thinking about some law keeping to kind of enhance your faith. You really need to start to, and so it goes, the slippery slope of mixing law with grace. I'm not saying that's happened yet for you, but I'm saying those who are adamant that we must say the Hebrew name of Jesus, well, they're missing the boat, because guess what? We need to be helping people in China understand the gospel, and people in Russia and elsewhere. And so the name of Jesus can be expressed in Russian and Chinese and English too. And there's nothing wrong with that. It is absolutely normal. So I hope that helps, Kevin. Thanks for your question. Reach out to us again anytime. Let's go to Ontario, Canada, and we'll talk with Sonny. Hi, Sonny.
3: Hi, boss. How are you today?
1: Hey, good. What you got for us, my friend?
3: I want to bring this to your attention. I know the Lord Jesus Christ for almost 20 years.
1: Yeah.
3: I was a Muslim man, and I had an encounter, and I become Christian.
1: Mm-hmm.
3: My problem is this. There is a verse in the Bible that says that sin will not have any dominion over you. Mm-hmm. I mean, yet, I was, before coming to Christ, I used to have a problem with addiction.
1: Mm-hmm.
3: For 20 years, I'm under doctor prescription not to go back to the addiction, but the one that I'm doing now

0: is addiction itself. If I don't do it one day, I'm sick. And I lie sometimes for no apparent reason. And I know the Bible really well. And I love the Lord really much. So what am I doing wrong?
1: Okay, yes, I hear you. Well, I don't know a lot about your addiction, but I'm going to give you my opinion. I'm not a medical doctor, and it sounds like you have treated your addiction with some medical means. And here's what essentially happened. They said, I'm so sorry that you're addicted to that. Try this instead. Try this drug from us. And again, I'm not a medical expert, but look at you. You find yourself 10, 20 years later, you're addicted to this drug, the one that's been prescribed. So here's the bottom line. As far as having dominion over sin, I mean, the scripture says sin will not master you, and that's under grace. Under grace, sin will not master you. So first, let's get a little grace in here. Sonny, you are holy and righteous and blameless, and God is not keeping score about this. God's not frustrated with you, 1 ounce. He's not angry with you. All of your sins are forgiven and removed as far as the east is from the west. And on top of that, you have a beautiful new heart that he gave you, and he said he's never going to leave you. So now the question is, what do you really want? And you're going to have to decide, who am I? When nobody's looking, when I can get away with anything, when nobody's around, who am I and what do I want? And it sounds to me like you're really, really tired of being addicted. Paul said something like, you're free to do anything, but you shouldn't be mastered by anything. Now, he wasn't talking about excusing sin. He was talking about food and drink and other things. You don't want to be mastered by a medicine. Yes, we're free to take medicine, but we shouldn't be controlled by a medicine. And I think that's what's happened. Someone tried to help you get away from a drug by giving you another drug, and you gave it your best shot for a year and 5 and 10 and more than 10, it sounds like, and now you're addicted to that. So what does that tell you? Well, there's a pattern there of your system. I'm talking about your brain chemistry, your physical system getting addicted to medication. So you got some good choices here. I mean, if it were me, I would begin to get to know God's grace better. I would learn my identity in Christ. I would consider talking to the doctor and saying, hey, I just need to level with you here. I'm now addicted to this substance. So I want you to take me off of it in the safest way you can, and have a doctor consultation, see what he says. Again, I can't give medical advice, but it's common sense to me that you're saying you've now got a new addiction. So what do you do about that? You try to get away from it, get freedom from it, find something healthier, maybe get some counseling about what you're going through. But as far as God's opinion of you, you brought salvation almost into it. I mean, it sounded almost like you're doubting whether your salvation is real because, you know, if you were a real Christian, you'd be victorious. If you were a real Christian, you'd have dominion. Well, the reality is real Christians experience hunger, don't they? And then they need a hamburger. They don't need more faith or more victory. They need a hamburger to satisfy that hunger. Well, likewise, your brain got programmed with physical urges, right? It got programmed by some sort of drug. And then it started begging and pleading and hoping for that drug. And you went to a doctor and tried to get it treated with another substance. And now your body is craving that. So that's not a testimony about your salvation. You can be saved and yet struggle with an addiction. That's body chemistry, brain chemistry. That's a physical struggle where once you decide, I don't want this in my life, I don't want this to master me, let me tell you, your body is going to cry out against that. Even as you get counseling and make the tough decisions and figure out how to go forward, your body is going to scream because it's been programmed in one direction. But the bottom line here is that's not a sign of whether you're saved or not saved. A believer can be perfectly, beautifully, forever saved, and yet struggle physically with an addiction. So you need to know there's no condemnation for those who are in Christ. You are forgiven. You are holy, righteous, and blameless. And God is not angry with you about this. You have peace with God. And His heart for you is to help you get through this. So, again, don't rely on me. Ask God for wisdom in this situation. Consult with your doctor. Tell him what's really going on. I promise you, he's not going to be shocked. He's not going to be going, oh, my goodness, I've never heard this before. He's dealt with it many times, maybe hundreds of times. So just level with him and let him know what's occurring so that you can find a better way forward. But I encourage you, don't just let that better way forward be the latest, greatest substance to plug in there. You might find yourself addicted once again. So do your research, do the hard work, ask the tough questions, talk to your doctor. But most of all, on the spiritual side, please know, Sonny, that you are a child of God, born of the Spirit. God's face is always towards you, and He likes what He sees. He's invited you in. He's not fazed by this. He saw this struggle long before it began. He took your sins away. He's not scorekeeping. He's not. He doesn't have that sort of that clipboard in the sky keeping score with you. So embrace Him. Let Him embrace you. Recognize your Heavenly Father is never against you. It's not you versus Him, and it's not you on the outs with Him. You're always in because you're in Christ. So I'll put you back on and see. Does that make sense, my friend?
0: Thank you. Thank you. Yes, it does. And I'm very glad that there is someone that has such wisdom. Mm-hmm. You give me, you made me feel better. Thank you so much.
1: Good, good, Sonny. Well, I'm glad you feel better, but I want you to know you're allowed to feel even better. You're allowed to feel okay with God because that's called the gift of righteousness. You're allowed to feel forgiven and clean with God because that's why Jesus died. You're allowed to feel that He is with you always because that's His promise. I'll never leave you. That's the gospel. It's real. And even when you don't feel it, it's real. So get some help, talk to your doctor, be honest with him, but always know God is with you and for you and never, ever against you. You're on the same team. So let Him be your wisdom in this. Thanks for your call. Thanks for trusting us. And reach out to us again anytime. All right, well, let's go now to Colorado Springs. We'll talk with Omar. Hi, Omar.
2: Good evening, Dr. Farley. Thank you for always taking my call. Before I ask my question, I do want to say I've read The Perfect You and probably 20 times, and I grew up in church. I have never read a book that has spoken so much identity and truth over my life. I encourage it to all my friends. By far, one of the best books I've ever read in my Christian life. So thank you for that book.
1: Awesome. Thank you.
2: The question would be, I've been talking to my friends, of course, my church, quote unquote, church friends about fasting. I'm never inclined to fast. And in my opinion, I'm just enjoying my feast, seated with the Lord. But when I talk with my friends, and I just want to get some, understanding and clarity from their point of view, is it's often referenced with either I need a breakthrough or some verbiage of I need to quiet the flesh.
1: Okay. Let me talk about that. We're going to run out of time, so I want to jump in. First of all, there's no New Testament instruction in any letter for Christians to fast. So, yes, we observe that it happened. I mean, you can see it in the book of Acts. You can see it in Matthew. But, I mean, just think about this. Put it in perspective that Paul wrote the Romans. never gave that instruction. Paul wrote the Ephesians, Philippians, Colossians, Galatians, never gave that instruction. You cannot find any mandate in the New Testament letters, in the epistles, for believers to be fasting, especially when you start tacking on those reasons that you're hearing from your friends. Well, to have a breakthrough, I better abstain from food. Well, to get my prayers answered, I better abstain from food. Well, to have victory over the flesh, I better abstain from food. No, no. I'll tell you how to have victory over the flesh. Learn the gospel. Learn the gospel. And then we count ourselves dead to sin and alive to God because we figured out that we are crucified with Christ, buried with Christ, and raised with Christ. And we stop this nonsensical, weak, and feeble thing that's out there where we just think, well, you know, Jesus wants me to be a good person and I'll try my hardest. Well, no wonder we're falling flat on our face. That's not the gospel. Jesus does not want you to try to be a nice guy and live a good life. That is not the gospel. The gospel is you died. The gospel is you were killed. You were put on a cross, killed, crucified, buried, and raised. And now when sin comes knocking, you don't go off chocolate. When sin comes knocking, you don't take a break from lunch. When sin comes knocking, you count yourself dead to that thought. You say, that thought didn't come from me. I don't have a sinful heart. I've got a new heart. That thought didn't come from me, and I count myself dead to it and alive to my God. So the other reason you presented for fasting, you know, that you heard from these friends is getting prayers answered or getting breakthroughs. So basically, you starve yourself to earn a blessing from the local drug lord. You know, he'll protect your neighborhood if you pay him off enough with fasting. I mean, that's ludicrous. We don't see that in the New Testament either. I mean, the New Testament reason and the Jewish reason for fasting was really to just not be distracted. That's what it was about. You were taking a break, fasting, in order to focus on something like prayer. It wasn't a formula to get your prayers answered. Oh boy, if I just don't eat a little bit longer, maybe 6 more hours of not eating, and then I'll get the new job I asked for. I mean, do we see, does anybody see what formula that creates? And it just breaks my heart that people buy into this nonsense. It paints God as the dietitian in the sky who's got the clipboard out and he's counting calories. And basically, based on his calorie count, he decides whether to answer your prayers or not. And it's basically starve yourself into a prosperity gospel. Don't pay yourself into one. No, no, that's foolishness. But starve yourself. Starve yourself into a prosperity gospel. Not where you get cash, but where you get blessings, where you get breakthroughs, where you get your prayers answered. If you starve yourself enough, he'll reward you. No, no. So when we look at the New Testament, we see the book of Matthew. Why is Jesus talking about fasting? He's actually chastising the Pharisees, right? He's saying, hey, when you guys fast, look at you. You put on a sour face. You look like you're starving. You run around town saying, look at me. Woe is me. I haven't eaten in 12 hours. Look at me. So that other people will think you're spiritual. So that's why he brings it up in Matthew, to chastise them. And then, you know, you look in Mark and Luke, you see similar things. And the bottom line is that when you get to the New Testament letters, you don't see any of that required mandate to abstain from food. I mean, I can think of a verse where we're instructed, a husband and wife are instructed to abstain from sexual intimacy if they both decide they want to do that for a short period of time for prayer. Why? Because of the distraction. Again, we're back to distraction. So if you feel like you're having an issue with distraction, so be it. You know, back then, 2,000 years ago, one of the major forms of entertainment was food. And they didn't have the movie theater. They didn't have everything we have with TV and Netflix and all of that. They had food and festivals. So if somebody took time away to focus, fantastic. But you're not getting prayer requests answered extra. You're not leveling up. You're not earning points. And you're not paying off the local mafia drug lord to get him to protect your business. So this whole business that you're hearing about, again, how does it paint the father's face? We start seeing him as somebody that we need to starve ourselves for in order to get what we want from him. It kind of reminds me of that ACTS where people tell us how to pray, you know, butter him up first and ask him at the end. Look, folks, there's no formula. God is our daddy father.
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0: He reads both men the riot act. As officer of the court, he says he may well have to report this breach of fiduciary duty. And apart from the law, he says there's a friendship to be considered. They disobeyed the dying wish of their closest friend. You should have done what I did, he concluded. In order to be absolutely certain that I carried out our friend's request with the most meticulous care, I put the cash in my office safe, and it's still there, safe from harm. Then I wrote a check for $10 million and that is what's in the grave. I'm currently reading Eyewitness to Power by David Gergen, the name you may not catch, but you'd know the face. He was often seen on the site alongside people like President Nixon and Ford and President Reagan and more recently President Clinton. He was an advisor and counselor and friend. He writes not a kiss and tell sort of book, but a straight from the shoulder book, and often mentions the word integrity. And when he sums up the seven characteristics that mark a president, we're not surprised to see listed first that leadership starts from within. He quotes a former senator, "If you have integrity, nothing else matters. If you don't have integrity, nothing else matters." Maybe that explains why all of us have such high regard for Job. A man of integrity before the bottom fell out of his life, a man of integrity when it fell out of his life, a man of integrity after it fell out of his life, and a person who dies with integrity. He never compromised his integrity. Suffering we admire, even the endurance of suffering we admire, but the modeling of integrity, we stand in awe of that. Nothing is better than that. He says in the 27th chapter of his book, at the end of verse 5, chapter 27, he makes it clear, "Till I die, I will not put away my integrity from me. I hold fast my righteousness and will not let it go." Job's problem back then, however, was like the leader's problem today. He had a jaded audience. He had a group of men who were suspicious. Words are words and nothing more. No one could be going through the kind of hell you're going through physically, emotionally, domestically. Nobody would lose business, home, family, health, and not be guilty of something, something really secret and really bad. And they never believed otherwise. In fact, they intensified their blame as time passed until finally, they decide to be quiet. And Job is left with their words ringing in his ears. And for a little brief interlude, chapters 27 through 31 of the book, Job has time to think about what they've said and to think through his life. The benefit of it is that he kept a journal. And it appears today in the Bible by his name. And when you get to chapter 29 of this book, you find Job looking back with a bit of sighing as he remembers when, and he recounts the blessings of God. That's all through chapter 29. With the turning of the verse at chapter 30, verse 1, he says, "But now," and he now rehearses his current misery. 29 is the blessings of the past. 30 is the misery of the present. And then 31, he again underscores his integrity, lest any of them think the change from the way it was to the way it is was not because he had failed in his integrity. By the way, be very careful about judging anyone going through suffering. Be especially careful not to cast blame. You and I do not know why another suffers. We do not know. Job's friends should have known that lesson and learned it early in life, but they didn't know it even later in life. So they only added to his misery. But before the misery, let's look at chapter 29 and see the glory of the past. It'll make you sigh with Job as he remembers how things once were. His words are eloquent. Job again took up his discourse and said, "Oh, that I were as in months gone by." See, he's looking back. He's remembering when. "As in the days when God watched over me. Oh, I would love to know days like that when he and I talked together and he and I walked together." Adam must have had similar feelings after the fall. "How great it was when we walked in the cool of the evening and there was nothing between my God and me." Job continues, "When God's lamp shone over my head, and by his light I walked through darkness as I was in the prime of my days. When the friendship of God was over my tent." Isn't that a beautiful way to put it? "When the friendship of God was over my tent. When the Almighty was yet with me and my children were around me." This is not a doting parent or a languishing grandparent. This is a grown man remembering when he had the 10 children still alive and could visit with them and even enjoy meals and celebrations with all of them around the table. "I remember when," says Job, "how great it was." I love verse 6, "when my steps were bathed in butter." Got to swallow when I read that. Makes my jaws kind of push the saliva out there. "When my steps were bathed in butter and the rock poured out for me streams of oil." It was so good. Life was so great. All of us have days we can remember when there were such great moments. Maybe in more innocent days for you. Maybe before trials really reared their heads and grew horns. As you look back, you recall maybe your early walk with the Lord and your steps were ordered by him. And each new dawn seemed to bring a fresh new touch with him and his word. Look at how he describes it. The young men. Well, let's take verse 7. "When I went out to the gate of the city, when I took my seat in the square," this is where the aging would hold forth. This is where a council was given. This is where lectures were delivered. "The young men saw me and hid themselves." It's a picture of slipping back in the shadows so as not to detract from his presence. "And the older men arose and stood. Princes stopped talking and put their hands on their mouths." Isn't that vivid? When we are in the presence of someone we greatly admire, as has been my experience on a few occasions, I inadvertently catch myself putting my hand on my mouth. Maybe part of the reason is to help me keep my mouth closed. What I have to say means nothing. I remember sitting as a student during my years in seminary, and not only was I studying under an enviable faculty and a privileged position that I never took for granted, but on occasion, the school would invite to our campus one of those Christian statesmen. I remember the first time I ever looked at Richard Sumi, who was at that time a board member and had not yet come as the chaplain and had done such a fine work at Richmond, Virginia, at Emmanuel Baptist, and then going on to Wheaton and was a pastor at the Wheaton Bible Church. And I remember his coming on the campus was a benediction to the campus. I could name a half dozen others, and I would occasionally just want to be near him, just to hear him, just to be in his shadow. They did that with Job. Job would come to the city square, not in pride, but perhaps carrying on his duties, his responsibilities, and how the young men would gather to hear his wisdom. Here is a man who could be trusted with riches, and he was significantly wealthy, but never conducted himself as above anyone. How beautiful to be around people like that, humbly wealthy. A man of great compassion and great generosity and benevolence, and his life was like the flowing of oil over the rocks, flowing into others' lives, and princes would even stop. The voice of nobles was hushed, and their tongues stuck to their palate. For when the ear heard, it called me blessed. And when the eye saw, it gave witness of me. Because I delivered the poor who cried for help, and the orphan who had no helper. I defended the defenseless, and I stood in behalf of those taken advantage of. And I did not forget those in great need. Verse 17, I stood for truth. I broke the jaws of the wicked. I love the way that reads. And snatched the prey from his teeth. I thought it would last forever. The sports world lost a figure that has made the headlines, not only on the sports page, but in sports magazines and even some headlines, and I'm sure the Baltimore paper. The Baltimore Colts had a quarterback named Johnny Unitas, who was the quarterback of my young manhood. And I remember, as a young man who was just beginning to follow professional football, watching what was then called the Field General, which was a name given to quarterbacks. He was quite a character. And on one occasion, I read in Sports Illustrated, coaches and players often stood alike in awe of him. On one occasion, he told his coach, just sit back and enjoy. I won't need any help this game. That is a good quarterback. And the coach said, matter of fact, we smeared him. And I just stayed out of the way. Every once in a while, there comes across this earth scene certain people who capture our attention and have a command of life. And we long to be near them. He says in verse 25, I chose a way for them and sat as chief and dwelt as a king among the troops, as one who comforted the mourners. One man writes, this verse encompasses every aspect of his role in the community, from leading the council in peaceful times to guiding the people through crisis and caring for the unfortunate. He inspired the whole community. But now, look at the opening of chapter 30. But now. But now. And maybe Job stands, pulls back the sleeve of his robe, and exposes the boils running with pus. His lips are cracked and bleeding. His tongue is parched. His body is gaunt. The lines are on his face. And he says, but now those younger than I mock me.
1: But now, two small words that mark the moment everything changed for Job, when the blessings of yesterday gave way to the heartache of today. Perhaps you know that turn all too well. Here on Insight for Living, Chuck Swindoll is reminding us that integrity isn't something we abandon when life falls apart. It's what holds us steady when it does. He titled his message, The Passionate Testimony of an Innocent Man. 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We saw it again today. 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
2: 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That's what I had when I was 16. 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
4: A young attorney was fresh out of law school and beginning his first day on the job. He sat down in the comfort of his brand new leather chair, surrounded by oak paneling, and he smiled to himself. His office provided a stunning view of the city. The long hours and hard work had all been worth it. He had made it. Just savor the moment, he told himself. His secretary knocked. A prospective client was coming in for an appointment. Suddenly, the young lawyer began to look busy and energetic. The attorney opened his laptop and began typing furiously. He picked up the telephone and cradled it under his chin and began to write furiously on a legal pad. As the client waited, the lawyer spoke into the phone. "Look, Chris, about that amalgamation deal, we need our best people on it, so I think I'd better run down to the factory and handle it myself." "Yes. No, I don't think $8 million will swing it. We better have Smith from Toronto meet us there, okay? Call you back later." Hanging up the phone, he put down his pen, looked up at his visitor, stood, extended his hand, and said in his confident attorney's voice, "Good morning. How might I help you?" The prospective client replied, "Well, sir, actually, I'm just here to hook up your phone." There's an old saying, a shut mouth gathers no foot. Honesty is the best policy, of course, but a little strategic silence never hurt anyone either. Reminds me of a young pastor of a church in London. One Monday morning, he got on the trolley to return to his study downtown and prepare his next message. He paid the fare, and the trolley driver gave him too much change. The pastor sat down and fumbled with the change and looked it over, counting it about 10 times. He was having trouble paying his rent that week, and the amount was just what he needed to break even with a little extra for lunch. And like all of us, he rationalized. You know, God provides in mysterious ways. He wrestled with himself all the way along the route that led to his office, finally came to the stop, stood up, told the trolley driver, "Here, you gave me too much change. It was a mistake." The driver said, "No, it was no mistake. You see, I was in your church yesterday when you spoke on honesty, and I thought I would put you to the test." Wow. Proverbs 10:19 says, "People with integrity walk safely, but those who follow crooked paths will be exposed." Eugene Peterson paraphrased it this way, "Honesty lives confident and carefree, but shifty is sure to be exposed." It shouldn't surprise us, then, that a University of Toronto report has found that telling the truth gives people greater satisfaction than being deceitful. Researchers found that lying taxes the brain more than truth-telling. I guess the humorist Will Rogers was right. Lead your life so you won't be ashamed to sell the family parrot to the town gossip. A preacher asked everyone to read Joshua 25 in preparation for next week. The following Sunday, he asked, "How many of you read Joshua chapter 25? About half the hands went up. "Great," he said. "You're the ones I want to talk to. Joshua has only 24 chapters, and I'm especially concerned about you this morning." Well, I think integrity is making sure your coffee and your morals are both strong, not just lukewarm or easily diluted. Remember this, honesty may not get you many friends, but it'll get you the right kind of friend. Now, go make someone's day.
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0: Coming up in 60 minutes, Through the Bible with Dr. J. Vernon McGee. Coming up in 30 minutes, In Touch with Dr. Charles Stanley, right here on AM 930, The Light.
5: And now, Adventures in Odyssey. Here they come. Jack, they're here! Jack, they're here!
6: I heard, Connie. You don't have to yell. And it's not them.
5: Oh, sorry.
6: Connie, it's just Tasha in for a visit. Why all the excitement?
5: Why? What have I been talking about for the last week?
6: That new red blouse at Greenblatt's department store?
5: No, the other thing. The start of my new wedding planning service, Jack.
6: Oh, yes.
5: I'm calling it Dreams by Constance.
6: Poetic.
5: Thanks. Mm. I want Jason and Tasha to be my first real customers. So I picked up books about wedding dresses, cake designs. Where did I put that book on flower arrangements?
6: What makes you so sure they want to get married in Odyssey? Constance.
5: Jason told me. He said Tasha didn't have any family and that Odyssey would be the best place for them to get married. You know, I was sure that flower arranging book was right here. Maybe I left it in the office.
6: Well, you'd better hurry if you're going to get it. Here they come.
5: What? Hi!
6: How was your flight, Tasha?
7: Oh, I'm not sure. I've been working so hard lately. I slept most of the way.
6: Then a couple of weeks in Odyssey should be just the vacation you need.
5: Yeah, especially a couple of weeks spent planning your wedding.
7: Well,
8: funny you should mention that.
5: Oh, why?
8: Well, we've had a slight change of plans.
6: Change of plans?
8: Yeah, you see, Tasha only has a week off from work, and then she has to go back and train her replacement. So we decided that while she was here, we would, well...
6: You'd what?
7: Just say it, Jason.
8: Okay. We've decided that we're gonna get married tomorrow.
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6: Tomorrow?
5: You're getting married tomorrow?
8: Well, if we can set it up, it's just the best time for us. And your mouths are hanging open.
6: Oh, no. Well, it's just such a surprise.
5: Yeah, so sudden.
7: Well, that's us all over. Oh, Connie, look at all these books. Did you get them just for us?
5: Well, yeah. I mean, well, I thought I could help with... Well, I guess it doesn't matter now.
7: Well, of course it matters. I still need a wedding dress. And, you know, I'd love it if we could have a little reception after the ceremony.
5: Really?
7: Mm-hmm.
5: Well, I could show you what I have. Oh, I left the flower book up in the office.
6: Why don't you make your arrangements up there, Connie? It'll be quieter and you can use the phone.
5: Okay, thanks, Jack. Come on, Tasha, the office is this way.
7: I'm right behind you.
8: So, Jack.
6: Jason, you astound me. You absolutely astound me.
8: You can tell me how astounding I am later. I need to pick up Tasha's wedding present while she's distracted. I called it in before I went to the airport.
6: Called it in? What is it, a pizza?
8: No, it's a little something from Crystal's gift shop around the corner. I've had my eye on it for a while.
6: You are organized.
8: Why not? How many times does a man get married in his life?
6: Hopefully just once.
8: Later.
6: Bye. I just never know what's going to happen next around here.
7: These pictures are beautiful, Connie.
5: Thanks. These are some of the weddings I've helped out with at the church.
7: Oh, you know, I love the way the veil drapes from that hat. I wonder if we could pick one up today.
5: Well, we can try. Just leave it to me.
7: Thanks. I appreciate your thoughtfulness.
5: Sure. Oh, what am I thinking?
7: What's the matter?
5: Well, I need to call Beverly at First Church. She's the events coordinator, you know, to see if it's available.
7: Before you do that...
5: Something wrong?
7: Well, no. It's just that, well, I thought we could have the ceremony here at Wits End. I mean, I don't know anybody at the church, and Jason and I really love this old building.
5: Well, that's understandable.
7: It's not a problem, is it?
5: No, not at all. But we still need to see if the pastor's free.
7: Oh, well, actually, we thought we'd just use a justice of the peace.
5: You don't want a pastor?
7: No, justice of the peace will be fine. Is that all right?
5: Yeah, it's your wedding. Of course it's all right. I'll give him a call.
7: Are you sure? I mean, I can call him. I don't want you to do everything.
5: No. That's what I'm here for. Don't worry. Consider it done.
7: I appreciate it. Which brings me to my last favor.
5: Yeah?
7: Well, I don't have any family of my own, and so I was wondering if you'd be my maid of honor.
5: Really?
7: Mm-hmm.
5: You want me to... Whoa, I mean, really? Me? Oh, Tasha!
7: Is that a yes?
5: Yeah, oh yes, I'd be honored to be your maid of honor. Yes, oh, thank you, I'd love to. Oh, get off the phone!
6: Are you a problem, Connie?
5: Yeah, I'm trying to call Judge Abernathy, but his phone's been busy for an hour now. I wonder if he left it off the hook.
6: Judge Abernathy? Why?
5: Tasha wants him to marry them.
6: Really? She doesn't want the pastor to do it?
5: No, she wants him to marry them here at Wits End.
6: Here? Well, isn't the church available?
5: I didn't check. She said she wanted to get married here by a justice of the peace, and I'm going to be the maid of honor.
6: Oh, how nice.
5: What's wrong?
6: I'm just surprised by everything, that's all. They want to get married tomorrow. They don't want the ceremony in the church. The church probably wouldn't be available on such short notice anyway.
5: Jack, you've got that look.
6: Look? What look?
5: That wrinkle you get right between your eyes. You're thinking about something. What's wrong?
6: I'm not sure anything's wrong, Connie. It just occurred to me we don't really know Tasha very well, that's all. Not that we have to know her. I mean, Jason is an adult.
5: Jack... You're talking, but you're not really saying anything.
6: I'm sorry. I'm sure it's nothing at all.
5: Good, because it's getting kind of late for any problems now.
6: Yes, it's getting very late. Yes?
8: Jack?
6: Oh, come on in, Jason. Well, how are the arrangements coming along?
8: Well, pretty smooth, amazingly enough. Tasha's out looking for a dress, and, well, I came in to take care of one last but very important detail.
6: Uh-huh.
8: My great, good friend Jack, you've been like a second father to me. And, well, since my first father can't be here, I was hoping that you'd consent to serve as my best man.
6: Oh, Jason, I don't know what to say.
8: Well, don't say anything until I hit you with the second part. You know, Tasha's parents died several years ago. She doesn't have any family, so she was wondering if you would also give her away.
6: Oh my. But Jason, she hardly knows me.
8: Well, she knows you as well as she knows anyone around here. She asked for you specifically. It'd really mean a lot to both of us if you said yes.
6: Well, I'd love to say yes. I'm honored you thought of me, but before I can give you an answer, I was wondering if we could talk about something... Just to ease my mind.
8: Uh-oh. Okay, what's up?
6: Jason, everything that's happened to you and Tasha seems to have happened so fast.
8: Oh, maybe, but we've been friends for years.
6: Yeah, I know. I suppose I've been as caught up in the romance of all of it as much as anyone else, but I think I've been assuming certain things about her that may not be true.
8: Well, like what?
6: Like her faith. Jason, is Tasha a Christian?
8: Well, yeah. I mean, she goes to church with me when we're together, and she gives every indication of believing.
6: Well, Jason, you know that going to church doesn't mean someone believes.
8: Well, I'm pretty sure she does believe.
6: Pretty sure?
8: Well, yeah. I mean, any time we've talked about it, she's... Well, I've always been under the impression she believes.
6: Don't you think you should be sure before you get married?
8: Jack, I wouldn't marry her if I wasn't sure that she was sympathetic to Christianity.
6: Sympathetic?
8: Jack, please quit throwing my words back at me. You know what I mean.
6: Yes, I'm afraid I do. Look, I hate to be a wet blanket, but you are about to take one of the most important steps of your life with this woman. Don't you think you should be absolutely certain about her faith?
8: I am certain. Everything's all right.
6: I'm glad to hear it. I just thought it was worth checking.
8: Why? What are you saying? That if she wasn't a believer, you wouldn't be my best man? That you wouldn't give her away?
6: Jason, you know how I feel about the dangers of a Christian marrying someone who isn't... I feel the same as your father.
8: Meaning you'd say no if I couldn't tell you categorically that she's a Christian?
6: Can you tell me categorically?
8: Jack, it'll be all right. She knows my faith. She never says anything against it.
6: Jason, that is not...
8: Your timing couldn't be worse. Our wedding is tomorrow. You can't expect me not to marry her now. We've waited so long, and it's just unreasonable for you to think...
6: Not me, Jason. The Bible. You know what it says about believers,
8: yes,
6: Mary.
8: Yes, I know, and I appreciate your concern, but I know this will work out fine. It will. Now, Tasha and I would love to have you be a part of our ceremony. Will you do it?
6: If you aren't sure about her faith, then I can't be in your wedding. I'm sorry, Jason. The answer is no.
8: Okay. Then we'll do it without you.
7: Oh, hi there. We were just looking for you. I wanted to show you the dress.
5: And I have good news, too. I finally talked to Judge Abernathy, and he'll be here tomorrow at 4:00.
8: Good. Except that we won't need him here. We'll go there.
7: What?
5: You're not getting married at Wits End?
8: Ask Jack.
7: Jason? Jason, wait a minute. Jason?
5: Jack?
6: I'm sorry. I really need to be alone for a while. Excuse me.
5: What in the world is going on?
7: Jason! Jason, stop! Now, what was that all about?
8: Nothing. You know, I don't see why we have to make a lot of arrangements to get married. You have your dress, right?
7: Jason, you have to tell me what happened.
8: Jack and I just had another one of our disagreements, that's all. Tasha, if I asked you to do something for me, would you?
7: Do something? But, Jason...
8: Would you?
7: Yes, of course.
8: Then come on.
6: Father God, help him to see. Just help him.
5: Jack?
6: Connie, please.
5: Jack! Jason just grabbed Judge Abernathy's address and left with Tasha.
6: Oh, no.
5: What's happening? What are they doing?
6: If I know Jason, they're eloping.
10: Want to contact us about the episodes you're hearing? 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We always love hearing from you.
5: Eloping? Why would Jason and Tasha elope on the day before they're getting married?
6: I've handled things badly. I should have been more diplomatic somehow. Handled it differently.
5: Jack, what are you talking about?
6: I asked Jason about Tasha's faith.
5: Her faith?
6: I don't think she's a Christian, Connie.
5: Oh, wow. Maybe it'll be okay. I mean, who knows? Tasha could become a Christian.
6: Yes, yes. And maybe she'll never believe at all. My wife didn't.
5: Your wife? Wasn't a Christian?
6: Not that I know of.
5: But if your wife wasn't a Christian, then why...
6: Did I marry her?
5: Yeah.
6: Same reason as Jason. I was blinded by love. I became a Christian when I was a teenager.
5: Teenager? But I thought you and Whit became Christians when you were kids.
6: Whit did, but I didn't. Oh, I went to church with him every Sunday, attended all the church functions. even counted a number of believers among my friends. But I didn't come to Christ until my late teens.
5: Oh.
6: Yeah, I was the proverbial seed that fell on rocky soil. I sprang up fast on fire for Christ. But because I didn't have the grounding I needed, I soon withered a bit and fell away. When I met Emily, my wife, I was straying from my new faith. She was a lovely woman, Connie. So kind, gracious. Beautiful blue eyes. Anyway, shortly after we were married, I had a profound experience that caused me to rededicate my life to God. Emmy was very happy for me, but that's as far as it went. No matter how hard I pushed, almost to the breaking point one time, she wouldn't believe. So I stopped pushing. Emmy ended up doing the same thing with me as I had done with Wit. Oh, she attended church, went to all the functions, even counted a number of believers among her friends. But she never accepted Jesus into her heart. We lived our entire lives and grew old together that way. Then 3 years ago, Emmy suffered a debilitating stroke. It robbed her of movement and speech. I tried to take care of her, but she deteriorated rapidly.
5: How sad.
6: Yes, it was. The night before she passed away, I went to her and I told her Jesus' parable of the workers from Matthew 20. You know it?
5: Yeah, about the man who hired workers for his vineyard at different times of the day, but paid them all the same wage when the day was over.
6: Hmm. Yeah, well, when I'd finished, I took Emmy's hand and I told her. I told her it's never too late to come to Jesus. I begged her to accept him right then. She looked at me with those blue eyes. It was all the movement she had. And a tear rolled down her cheek. She died the next morning.
5: So, you won't know if she accepted Jesus until...
6: Yes, until heaven. I don't want anyone, especially Jason, to have to go through that. And even more importantly, neither does God.
5: Well, I still have the judge's phone number. Maybe we can call and stop them.
6: How? Connie, Jason, and Tasha are adults. If they want to get married, nothing can stop them. Except them.
5: Well, there must be something we can do.
6: Oh, there is, there is. The only thing we can do.
5: Yeah, I know. We can pray.
7: Here it is, Pegram Street. It's supposed to be the fourth house down.
8: Right.
7: The judge can take us right away?
8: Yeah, I guess.
7: Oh, there it is. His name's on the mailbox. Jason, are you sure you want to do this?
8: Of course I am.
7: Good, because I'm not.
8: What? Why?
7: Because the only words you've spoken to me all the way here were, yeah, I guess, right? And do you have a quarter for the phone?
8: Tasha, I'm sorry.
7: You know, getting married's supposed to be a happy occasion, but you sure don't seem very happy.
8: I'm just distracted.
7: I know. I was hoping the drive over here would undistract you enough to tell me what happened between you and Jack.
8: Look, Tasha, I really don't want to talk about that, okay?
7: Well, I really don't want to remember my wedding day like this. Come on, Jason. Whatever it is, you have to deal with it. We have to deal with it. Tell me, please.
8: Jack doesn't think we should get married.
7: Yeah, I assumed that much. The question is why? Doesn't he like me? Doesn't he think I'm good enough for you?
8: Of course he does. It doesn't really have anything to do with that. It's something far more... Well, I don't even know what to call it.
7: Make up a word, then. What's the problem?
8: Jack is concerned about your faith.
7: Faith? You mean what I believe about God?
8: Yeah.
7: Well, I guess I'm not surprised.
8: No?
7: No. In fact, I've sort of wondered why this conversation didn't come up earlier.
8: Really?
7: Don't look so amazed. It's obvious that Christianity is very important to the people you know. After all, you are John Avery Whittaker's son, and I know very well how he feels about God.
8: Yeah, but I don't think I've done a very good job telling you how important God is to me.
7: Well, I knew he was important to you, but I didn't think that had anything to do with us. I mean, it's not the kind of thing that has to get in the way of our lives, right?
8: Well, see, I pretty much told Jack the same thing. I mean, not in so many words, but that's what I said.
7: Well, then it's settled.
8: No, it isn't. Not if I'm going to be really honest with you and myself. Tasha, my faith should be the center of my life. It isn't always, but it should be. It's supposed to get in the way of everything I do, everything that I am.
7: Well, we can be tolerant of the things we disagree on.
8: Yeah, but when something is supposed to be the most important thing in your life, toleration from the one you love isn't enough. If you can't share my faith with me, then what'll become of it? I mean, do I live it out alone? Will there always be a part of my life, a huge part of my life that you won't understand?
7: What are you asking me?
8: I'm not even sure. I think those are questions for me to answer.
7: Jason, you know, I'm not sure how I feel about God. I just haven't given him much thought lately. Now, maybe that should change. I don't know, but do we have to decide now?
8: Well, Jack seems to think so.
7: Well, what do you think?
8: Tasha, I love you. And I think that becoming a Christian is the greatest and best thing you could ever do.
7: And if I don't?
11: Hello? Hello in there.
7: Jason, I think it's the judge.
11: Hello?
7: Judge Abernathy?
11: The one and only. Are you Jason and Tasha?
7: Yeah.
8: Yeah, we are.
11: Boy, I've heard of anxious couples, but you two take the cake. First, you want to do it tomorrow, then today, right now. Can't do the ceremony out here, though. You gonna come inside?
8: No, sir, I guess not. Thanks, Judge, but I don't think we're quite ready yet.
5: They're back! Jack! They're back! Jack,
6: I heard,
5: back!
6: Connie, I heard.
5: Well, come on, then! Jason! Oh, where's Tasha?
8: Hi, Connie. Jack.
6: Jason?
8: I dropped Tasha off at the hotel.
5: So should I go over and throw some rice?
8: No, I don't think rice is appropriate. We've decided to put off the wedding.
5: Oh. I'm sorry. And also glad, if you know what I mean.
8: Yeah. We need to just take some time to sort out our priorities. And our faith. Looks like we won't be needing dreams by Constance for a while.
5: That's all right. I'm sure everything will work out okay.
8: Thanks, Connie.
5: I'd better get back inside.
6: You all right?
8: Oh, yeah. Yeah, I'm all right. Jack.
6: You don't have to say anything, Jason.
8: Yes, I do. Jack, I'm sorry.
6: No. I'm just glad you both now have the chance to start your lives together the right way.
8: Yeah. I really appreciate your courage. Thanks for always doing the right thing.
6: The right thing. Well, Lord, it's been quite a day. Thank you for helping Jason and Tasha to make the right decision. Help her come to you soon. And I need your help too, Father. I hope you won't mind, but for a little while, I'd like to talk to you about Emmy.
12: Throughout the Bible, God repeatedly warns his people not to marry outside their faith. And though many of you probably aren't thinking of getting married, it's still something you need to take very seriously. Like we saw in today's story, marrying a non-Christian can cause all sorts of grief and heartache. And worst of all, it displeases God. Well, that's all for now. If you'd like to write to me, I'd love to hear from you. The address is Adventures in Odyssey, Colorado Springs, Colorado, 80995. 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It's called A Question About Tasha. Adventures in Odyssey is a presentation of Focus on the Family. A Question About Tasha was written by Campbell Freed and directed by Phil Lawler. Our production engineer was Dave Arnold, and our executive producer, Chuck Bolte. And I'm Chris, hoping you'll join us again next time for more Adventures in Odyssey.
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13: There's only one group of people who can say, "The Lord is my shepherd." Only those who have accepted the Good Shepherd as their Savior can say, "The Lord is my shepherd." Because Jesus Christ is the Good Shepherd. He said, "I am the Good Shepherd. My sheep hear my voice, I know them and they follow me. None shall be able to pluck them out of my hand. The Father which gave them to me is greater than all. I and the Father are one."
14: One of the most familiar and best loved illustrations in all the Bible is the description of the Lord as our shepherd, found in Psalm 23. Today on In Touch, the teaching ministry of Dr. Charles Stanley will see that Jesus perfectly fulfills that role. He provides full comfort, protection, and provision as every believer's good shepherd.
13: Why do you suppose it's so difficult for us to believe with all of our heart that God loves us and that He cares for us as individuals? Well, there are probably several reasons, and one of them is that we can't quite picture the fact that God, in all of His glory and majesty and power, could be interested in little simple things in life that concern us. I think another reason is we can't even imagine that God, who is this awesome God who's governing the entire universe, could even think about being concerned about something as insignificant as my personal individual need. Or it just may be that we feel so guilty about our own past sins and so forth. How could God be so caring and tender and loving toward us when we don't deserve it? And then I think sometimes people have the idea, well, God's just too busy. I hear people say, well, God's too busy to be thinking about something as insignificant as my own personal need. Well, the only problem with that kind of thinking is this, and that is that we will go through life missing the joy of an intimate relationship with a God who loves us and desires to walk with us. We likewise will miss the sense of security and confidence that we have with Him moment by moment and day by day. We end up being a loser no matter how you look at it when we do not understand who He is, because you see, most people go all the way through their life never realizing that there was someone who desired to walk with them every step of the way, through the difficulties, through the hardships, through the times of joy. And it's that person I want to talk about in this message. And I want you to turn, if you will, to the 23rd song, because the person who desires to walk with us every single day of our life is called the Good Shepherd. And the 23rd Psalm, if you'll turn there for a moment, let's read these six verses together. Probably the most quoted passage of Scripture in all the Bible, probably the one that's the most familiar to everybody, who saints and sinners alike know something about the 23rd Psalm. Only 55 Hebrew words in it, 115 English words. 3,000 years ago, the psalmist David wrote this. It's just as applicable today as it was then. Why? Because it applies to how we live and where we live every single day of our life, and nothing is missing. And one of the interesting things about this psalm is this. In every single verse, here's what you find. God is doing something for us. He is our good shepherd. Listen to what he says. The Lord is my shepherd. I shall not want. He makes me to lie down in green pastures. He leads me beside quiet or still waters. He restores my soul. He guides me or leads me in the paths of righteousness for his name's sake. Even though I walk through the valley of the shadow of death, I fear no evil, for thou art with me, thy rod and thy staff, they comfort me. Thou preparest a table before me in the presence of mine enemies. Thou anointest my head with oil. My cup overflows. Surely goodness and loving kindness, or mercy, will follow me all the days of my life, and I will dwell in the house of the Lord forever. Well, what I'd like to do is I'd like for us to look at this passage of Scripture in the light of that whole idea that God is a caring God, that He cares for us, and He cares for every single detail of our life. There's not anything about you that is not important in the eyes of God. There's nothing about you that He will neglect, nothing He's going to overlook. He is indeed a caring shepherd. Now, let's begin in this first verse when he says, the Lord is my shepherd. And what I'd like for you to do is to look at it in this light. What kind of shepherd is he? This is the kind he is. He is a personal shepherd. Look at this. The Lord is my shepherd. He didn't say he was a shepherd. He is one of many shepherds. He's my shepherd. That's what David the psalmist said. And you see, when he says, the Lord is my shepherd, who is he referring to? Well, of course, David did not understand about Jesus as you and I. The word Lord, if you'll notice here, is in all capitals, which means he is referring to Jehovah, Jehovah God. That word is found some 7,000 times in the Old Testament, referring to God. Now, I want you to turn, if you will, to John, the 10th chapter. Because in John, the 10th chapter, you and I will see very clearly who the Good Shepherd is. God the Father, God the Son, God the Holy Spirit. Who is the Good Shepherd? Look at this, if you will. The 10th chapter of John, as Jesus is talking and sharing this particular discourse about His love for His children, those of us who are His followers. Here's what He said. He said in verse 11, I am the Good Shepherd. The Good Shepherd lays down His life for the sheep. And then if you'll notice again in verse 14, I am the good shepherd, and I know my own, and my own know me. Who is the good shepherd? The good shepherd is the person of the Lord Jesus Christ. He says, the Lord is my shepherd. Now, what does it mean? It simply means that you and I have a relationship with Him. If He is my shepherd, I have a personal relationship with Him. And so when you think in terms of the good shepherd, you may have the idea, well, how could God be so interested in those minor details? Why do you think He puts things like this in the Scripture? In order to unveil to us the tender, caring love and concern that He has for us. And so He says, the Lord is my shepherd, not a shepherd. Now, when He says that we will follow Him, I will never forget this. I remember exactly when it was, July 1963. And I was in Jerash over in the Holy Land, and it was setting in the evening, sun was setting, and I saw these two shepherds come with their flock to a well. And we were sitting there in a restaurant and just

0: Just as Pharaoh tempted and tested Moses with compromise, so the child of God is tempted today. Welcome to Through the Bible. That's the warning that our teacher, Dr. J. Vernon McGee, gives to us as the Bible Bus continues its journey through the amazing and surprisingly relevant Old Testament book of Exodus. This time, we're going to look at chapters 9 and 10. I'm your host, Steve Schwetz, and before we begin, let's hear from a couple of fellow passengers on the Bible Bus with us. First, here's a voicemail from a fellow listener in Canada.
1: Hi there. I'd love to tell my story. My name is Amir. I'm 63 years old. I live in Calgary, Canada. I've been listening since I was just a young kid when my parents gave me a shortwave radio that also had AM. I used to tune around and listen, and I'd hear this funny, beautiful accent of this Texas preacher. Didn't know anything about the Bible. I didn't know anything about God. And it was 10 years later that I had actually come to know Jesus. But since then, I've heard the best, the most consistent, the most honest approach and sharing of the Word of God that I've ever heard. I've been to Bible college. I've been a youth pastor. I've listened in earnest to all the best preaching and teaching in the world as I've traveled. And every time I think I just want to hear an honest, straightforward, no-nonsense approach to the Word of God, it's Dr. McGee. The funny thing is now I drive a school bus, so I am on the bus, literally. And for the past 7 years after I got my kiddos in the mornings, I always tune on. Today I filled up a bus. I hope that goes to further reaching everybody out there with the same wonderful, straightforward Word of God that I've come to trust with Dr. McGee. I wish I'd met him in person, but I know one day we'll catch up. Thank you very much for your ministry. For the word that you send out, but I want you to know how much I appreciate, especially in the day of so much confusion and misinterpretation of the Word of God out there by some well-meaning and some obviously not well-meaning people. Thank you again for the work you do, and I really appreciate your consistent approach. I want you to know that I've had kids on the bus that have been saved, who I've been able to share with. I'm not allowed to proselytize, but I am allowed to answer questions. And when they ask, who is that on the radio, I tell them, and they get the whole story. Don't stop. You guys are doing a wonderful job. And thank you again for all you do. Be blessed. Be encouraged. And I hope that tank of gas I bought this morning goes a long way in the kingdom of God. All the best.
0: Well, thanks, Amir. Thanks for your faithful study of God's word and for sending a donation to fill up that gas tank so that the Bible Bus can continue in Calgary and around the world in more than 250 languages. We're praying that you keep flinging that seed on your bus, and I'll save you a seat on this one. And then here's a note. This is from a friend named Papa T. Good morning, Steve, Greg, and the many unseen faithful people who produce and bring TTB and Dr. McGee's studies of the whole Word of God to the world. I have been blessed by this study and to be a prayer partner on the World Prayer Team for over 15 years. It's the daily bread that starts my day. Please know that I am always praying with a grateful heart for God's continued use of this ministry to fling the seed of the gospel of Jesus Christ to all who will listen. God bless you all, my brothers and sisters around the world. May the Lord do many mighty things in your lives and prepare us all for his imminent return to take us home to him. Praise God. Well, thanks for your faithful partnership in prayer. I'm so grateful that you're joining us on this journey. And then our last note comes from Reginald, who tells us this. Love your ministry. Way back in 1975, I remember hearing you on the radio. The years went by and I fell. But then in the early 2000s, you were still there. 2 years ago, my wife of almost 40 years died, and I'm alone again. But I listen and study the Bible with you on YouTube. I've learned so much. The Word of God never comes back void. I will continue to support this beautiful ministry. I'm glad you're back aboard with us, by the way, Reginald. 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Isn't it such an encouragement to hear how God's moving in the lives of our listening family, don't you think? Well, you know, we'd love to celebrate God's work in your life as well. 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Let's pray and get right to our study. Lord, thank you for the faithfulness and timeliness of your word that speaks to us wherever we are. Give us soft hearts so that we can know you better. In Jesus' name, amen. Now turn to Exodus 9 as we go through the Bible with Dr. J. Vernon McGee.
2: Now last time in the 9th chapter of Exodus, we took up the plague that is mentioned there. And this is that of the murrain that was on the cattle. And I tell you, they were all round worshiping sick cows, which to me has a note in it of humor. And then in verse 8, why we come here to this statement, and I'll begin reading. The Lord said unto Moses and unto Aaron, take to you handfuls of ashes of the furnace, and let Moses sprinkle it toward the heaven in the sight of Pharaoh, and it shall become small dust in all the land of Egypt, and shall be a boil, breaking forth with blains upon man and upon beasts throughout all the land of Egypt. And they took ashes of the furnace and stood before Pharaoh, and Moses sprinkled it up toward heaven, and it became a boil, breaking forth with blains upon man, upon beast. Now, I don't know this, but I assume, since this one was done right in the presence of Pharaoh, that Pharaoh was the first one that got the boils, by the way. And verse 11, and the magicians could not stand before Moses because of the boils, for the boil was upon the magicians and upon all the Egyptians. And you see, with Pharaoh all the time were these magicians, a wise man. They were his counselors, and they got the boils also. You remember, they were able to duplicate the first three, but after that, they were not able to. They were unable to duplicate the one that had to do with the lice upon the dust of the earth. And they now are being infected by one of the judgments. Now, do you notice, for the first time, God is touching man as well as beast. It's affecting man personally, his own physical body. And this, of course, meant that the priests in that day were spotless. They could not serve in the temple with any kind of a breaking out or sickness. And now the magicians, they take off. Believe me, they're gone. The priests, well, they can't serve. They're unclean. And so they are having really a holiday as far as all this worship in Egypt. And you can imagine what it was. I walked over part of the ruins of the city of Memphis. And by the way, practically all the ruins are gone now. But they know something of the extent of that great city that was there. And down one thoroughfare and up another, temple after temple. I forget how many hundreds of temples, well over 1,000, that were in that city, and priests serving at all of them. Now you can imagine what it did, why it brought to a halt all of that false worship, and everything slowed down to a standstill, and all the bright lights went off. I noticed reading at the time that they had the strike up at Las Vegas, there on Glitter Gulch, where they probably have more neon lights than any place in the world, I'm told. And I haven't been through there in years, but I'm told that if you fly over it at night, why, you think the sun's coming up. It's so bright. Well, when they had the strike, the lights went out, the hotels closed up, the people left. And it brought a deadness. It was so startling that they had to settle a strike and begin immediately. Well, you can imagine what's happened here in the land of Egypt. False religion is out of business, and they are all got boils. They can't serve. And so you have up a sign on all the temples closed because of sickness. We read now in verse 12, it reveals the condition again of the heart of Pharaoh. And the Lord hardened the heart of Pharaoh. You see, God's making him stand to it now, even when he himself has boils. and he hearkened not unto them as the Lord had spoken unto Moses. And the Lord said unto Moses, Rise up early in the morning, stand before Pharaoh, and say unto him, Thus saith the Lord God of the Hebrews, Let my people go, that they may serve me. And how many times have we read that God says, Let my people go? And he's not letting them go yet. You can see his heart is indeed hardened. For I will at this time send all my plagues upon thine heart and upon thy servants, upon thy people, that thou mayest know that there's none like me in all the earth. For now I will stretch out my hand that I may smite thee and thy people with pestilence, and thou shalt be cut off from the earth. And in every deed for this cause have I raised thee up, for to show in thee my power, and that my name may be declared throughout all the earth. Now God says that I'm going to use you, Pharaoh, to demonstrate my power throughout all the earth. And actually, God uses the wrath of man really to praise him. And here is a case of it. Now verse 17, As yet exaltest thou thyself against my people, that thou wilt not let them go. Behold, tomorrow about this time will I cause it to rain a very grievous hail, such as hath not been in Egypt since the foundation thereof even until now. Now, the land of Egypt is a land of no rain. I was told when I was there that they had less than 1 inch of rain. And the year that I was there, it was, of course, early spring, in long about May, and they had not had a drop of rain that year. And I do not know how much they got during the year, but averages out less than an inch of rain. Now they're going to have a rain, and the kind of which they could do without. And we are told here, verse 19, Send therefore now and gather thy cattle and all that thou hast in the field, for upon every man and beast which shall be found in the field, and shall not be brought home, the hail shall come down upon them, and they shall die. He that feared the word of the Lord among the servants of Pharaoh made his servants and his cattle flee into the houses. You see, it's a question here whether you believe God or not. God says, get your servants in, your cattle in. Many didn't believe God, and they were judged by the hail and were destroyed, of course. But God gave them a chance, you see. Just a question of whether you believe God or not. And that holds good today. Verse 21, And he that regarded not the word of the Lord left his servants and his cattle in the field. And that was, of course, to a great disadvantage. Now, Isis is the goddess of the air. And you find a great deal that's said about her in the religion of Egypt. And she's one of the principal members of the theophany, by the way. She is one that was very prominent in the land of Egypt. Now, hail is actually directed against her. But you see, it touches mankind, and that's very important to note. Now we have in verse 22, And the Lord said unto Moses, Stretch forth thine hand toward heaven, that there may be hail in all the land of Egypt, upon man, upon beast, upon every herb of the field throughout the land of Egypt. And Moses stretched forth his rod toward heaven, and the Lord sent thunder and hail, and the fire ran along upon the ground, and the Lord rained hail from the land of Egypt. So there was hail, and fire mingled with the hail, very grievous, such as there was none like it in all the land of Egypt since it became a nation. And the hail smote throughout all the land of Egypt, all that was in the field, both man and beast, and the hail smote every herb of the field and brake every tree of the field. Now, those that didn't believe God, naturally, they made no provision for protection. That's the same message that God has for the world today, that judgment is coming, and that a man's not wise today to go on as if nothing is going to happen. It was that way in the days of Noah. It will be that when he comes again in judgment. And here you have a great many didn't believe God. All God does is ask you to believe him. Now again, we are reminded of the fact in verse 26, Only in the land of Goshen, where the children of Israel were there no hail. You see, from here on, the land of Goshen is spared from the plagues that are coming on the land. And we find here that the plague now of the hail had a tremendous effect upon the land of Egypt. For instance, we're told in verse 31, and the flax and the barley was smitten, for the barley was in the ear and the flax was bold, so that flax was for the garments, for clothing, barley for food. And the wheat and the rice also, we're told, was smitten. They weren't grown up. It was all beaten down. And this was a judgment against the foodstuff and the clothing. You see, God is now striking at man, and Pharaoh was smitten first, and he ought to wake up, but he's not. He's hardened. We're told here, verse 35, and the heart of Pharaoh was hardened, neither would he let the children of Israel go as the Lord had spoken by Moses. He would not yield yet. Well, you wonder what it's going to take to make it possible for this man to let them go. All right, now notice God prepares to move again. And here he says, and the Lord said unto Moses, go in unto Pharaoh, for I have hardened his heart and the heart of his servants, that I might show these my signs before him, and that thou mayest tell in the ears of thy son and of thy son's son what things I have wrought in Egypt and my signs which I have done among them, that ye may know how that I am the Lord. Now, you see, God has many reasons for doing what he does. One of them was to make this man, Pharaoh, to reveal what was in his heart, that he's this kind of a man, that he was a godless man. You see, God could have taken the children of Israel immediately out of the land of Egypt without even making any contact with Pharaoh, and many people would say, the critic would, and many, I'm sure, would offer the objection, well, God certainly was not fair to Pharaoh. He should have given him an opportunity to have let the children go and given this man an opportunity for salvation. Well, friend, that's exactly what God has done. He didn't take them out immediately now. But also, God is demonstrating to his own people before he got them in the wilderness what he was able to do, and that he was able to not only deliver them out of Egypt, but he was well able to bring them into the land that he had promised to give to Abraham, Isaac, and to Jacob. Now I read here in verse 2 of chapter 10, and that thou mayest tell in the ears of thy son, thy son's sons, what things I have wrought in Egypt. And at the Passover now for almost 4,000 years, it's the oldest religious holiday that there is. Why, the story has been told about how God delivered his people out of the land of Egypt. Now, verse 3, and Moses and Aaron came in unto Pharaoh and said unto him, thus saith the Lord God of the Hebrews, how long wilt thou refuse to humble thyself before me? Let my people go, that they may serve me. Else, if thou refuse to let my people go, behold, tomorrow will I bring the locusts into thy coast, and they shall cover the face of the earth, that one cannot be able to see the earth, and they shall eat the residue of that which is escaped, which remaineth unto you from the hail, and shall eat every tree which groweth for you out of the field. And they shall fill thy houses, the houses of thy servants, the houses of all the Egyptians, which neither thy fathers nor thy father's father have seen since the day that they were upon the earth unto this day. And he turned himself and went out from Pharaoh. And Pharaoh's servant said unto him, how long shall this man be a snare unto us? Let the men go, that they may serve the Lord their God. Knowest thou not yet that Egypt is destroyed? Now what he's saying is just simply this. The land of Egypt is being absolutely demolished, and it's destroyed by these plagues that are coming on the land. How long are you going to go along with this type of thing? Why not at least make a compromise with these people? And so we find here that Moses and Aaron now are brought in again unto Pharaoh. And he said unto them, now here's his third compromise. Go serve the Lord your God, but who are they that shall go? And Moses said, we'll go with our young, with our old, with our sons, with our daughters, with our flocks, and with our herds will we go, for we must hold a feast unto the Lord. And he said unto them, let the Lord be so with you as I will let you go, and your little ones, look to it, for evil is before you. Not so, go now, ye that are men, and serve the Lord, for that ye did desire. And they were driven out from Pharaoh's presence. The compromise now is this. Moses, you go on out in the wilderness with the man, with the adults, but you leave the children in the land, and you go out without them. Well, Pharaoh, I think, suspected that if they got 3 days in the wilderness, they would keep going. And so he wants to stop that, and he knows if he keeps the children, they'd not run away. They would come back for their children. Now, this, again, has a corollary. It's a pattern for believers today. I think that as Pharaoh tested and tempted this man Moses with a compromise, that the child of God is today tempted with a compromise. In fact, you will find these four compromises parallel in the Christian life. Now, first of all, of course, is be a Christian, but don't be narrow. And then you be a Christian, but don't go too far in this. If you insist on doing certain things, well, don't make a practice of it. In other words, compromise. Now, this, as someone has said, is probably the most subtle temptation of all. In other words, there are a great many people are told today, and a great many Christians, I'm of the opinion I'm speaking to a great many Christians like this right now. Yes, you go ahead and be a Christian, but remember that your children are being brought up in the world in Egypt, and you want to prepare them for Egypt so that today we have a great conflict in the average Christian home. I've seen this again and again. There is this matter of the child being brought up under an educational system that's absolutely contrary to Christianity. And he's told, well, he must get along in the world, and that the child of God's in the world, and that the child of God, since he's to be in the world, he's to get in the world and make all the money he can and get involved in the world. Friends, I've been a pastor a long time, over 30 years. I haven't learned very much, but I've learned a few things. And I have seen again and again and again a godly father and mother, and yet they want everything for their children. They say, we want them to have the best education. We want them to get up in the world. We want them to succeed. We want them to be successful. We want them to get rich. And believe me, one after another has fallen, one after another has departed from the Lord. This is the most subtle temptation that comes today to Christian parents. And I personally think that's the problem right now in the Christian home, where we've got young people in rebellion. What did you expect, my friend, when you sent them to these worldly institutions and he came home one day, a hippie or something even worse, and you say, my, how could he do that brought up in a Christian home? He did that because actually he wasn't brought up in a Christian home. The parents are lovely Christian people, but they didn't train really the children in the Christian values and in Christian things. They were so anxious and ambitious for them to get on in the world, and they've lost them. Oh, how they have been lost today. This is the most subtle temptation of it all. And I spent time with it because I think it's rather important. But we're going to have to leave off there today, my beloved.
0: Do you think the most destructive plagues are over, or are there more to come? Does Pharaoh finally relent, or does he once again harden his heart? Find out next time when Dr. McGee continues our dramatic study of Exodus. Until then, to be in touch, you can email us at BibleBus@ttb.org or drop us a note in the feedback section of our app. And if you loved hearing from Amir earlier, I know others would love to hear from you too. 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From there, it's just as simple as listening to the prompt and recording your voicemail. 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I'm Steve Schwetz, and as always, I'll save you a seat on the Bible bus next time.

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1: Hi, this is Ben Lowell, and this is Back to the Bible Canada with Dr. John Neufeld. We continue our series today, The End of the Beginning. So turn in your Bibles to Luke 23, verses 50 to 56, as Dr. Neufeld brings us a message titled Faithfulness and the Burial of Jesus.
2: When hope seems to collapse and all that we once enjoyed and valued suddenly disappears, what then? You know, for some people, when that happens, their faith and their integrity collapses as well. It's just that when they can't see through the darkness, that their courage is drained and they surprise us because we wonder who they were. It's as if everything is turned on its ear in their lives and they begin to do things and act in ways and say things that are so out of character with who we thought they were. And I wonder if any of us know who we are until we're placed into the crucible of testing and suffering. So here's an example. You know, it's been said of those soldiers that are put on the field of battle that they will never know if they have courage or not until everything around them is faltering. Some men, although one would have thought differently of them, simply panic, all courage fails, and everything they thought they were simply vanishes. And others, in some cases, you know, one would have thought they're not courageous at all. And when everything falters, when the battle line and strategy fails, when it seems like the enemy is among them in that moment, they themselves don't know where it comes from, but courage and discipline simply kick in and they act like heroes. You know, it's been said that no one knows how they will act until that moment arrives. And so it is, I think, in a great many situations. Some, when chaos and trouble and suffering and loss and grief and sorrow overwhelm them, simply lose faith, and others rise as the men and women of God that they are. We're going to look at two people. Well, more than two, let me explain. First, at Joseph. He's a man we've met briefly before. And then we're going to look at another. This one's actually a group. It's the women who follow Jesus. And they have a resilience and faithfulness that the chosen disciples of Jesus did not have. And don't get me wrong, the disciples will recover, and the greatest moment of failure at the crucifixion and death of Jesus is going to be redeemed. There's something about the grace of God that allows for repentance and restoration and a faithfulness that is great even after moments of great faithlessness. Like the soldier who ran away in his first conflict, who then later becomes steady and brave and a rock that can be counted on. Redeemed. But we're going to return to that theme later, but for now, let's get to the drama of our passage. Luke 23, 50 to 56. Now, there's a man named Joseph from the Jewish town of Arimathea. He was a member of the council, a good and righteous man, who had not consented to their decision and action, and he was looking for the kingdom of God. This man went to Pilate and asked for the body of Jesus. Then he took it down and wrapped it in a linen shroud and laid him in a tomb cut in stone where no one had ever yet been laid. It was the day of preparation and the Sabbath was beginning. The women who had come with him from Galilee followed and saw the tomb and how the body was laid. Then they returned and prepared spices and ointments. On the Sabbath they rested according to the commandment. You know, Jesus has ended his life with the words, "Father, into your hands I commit my spirit." And with those words he breathed his last. You know, for those who believe and say that Jesus went to hell at that moment, well, these words of Jesus belie that theory. Death is the tearing apart, this unnatural act in which the body and the spirit are torn from each other. The body dies, but the spirit does not. So having entrusted his spirit to God, Jesus immediately in his spirit passes into the presence of his Father, awaiting the bodily resurrection. See, in that day, he becomes the first or the first fruit of a mighty harvest of men and women who will follow in his wake. For we have been united with Jesus both in his death and in his resurrection. So when we die, like our Lord, our bodies are placed into the ground and our spirits will rise to be with the Lord, and we will await the day of the resurrection of our body. But that's not the point of this text that's before us. Instead, you know, Luke tells us of a man named Joseph and then identifies him specifically. He comes, says Luke, from the town of Arimathea. Now, most Bible scholars identify this town as the same town referred to as Ramah, which is the city of the prophet Samuel. It's about 32 kilometers northwest of Jerusalem. But let's notice what else Luke says about him. Luke says he was a member of the council, meaning, of course, the Sanhedrin, the Jewish ruling council, the very ones who had just met and had illegally put Jesus to death. And so we might think at first glance, this man's got to be a scoundrel. He belongs to the most corrupt body of Jewish politics and religious leadership, a man who would be, at best, deeply compromised. And then surprisingly, Luke says, no, that's not true. In fact, he's a good and righteous man. And here this is surprising because how can one be good if one does not do good? And this matter of righteousness, it comes from the Greek word dikaios, which means a man of justice. Again, we scratch our head at Luke's description of him. This man belongs to a legal body that has acted in a way that is exactly the opposite of good and righteous. But then Luke clarifies the matter for us. When the decision was made to condemn Jesus and hand him over to the Romans and demand his execution, Joseph did not agree to this. But here we might want more information. Just how loud were his objections? And of course, Luke doesn't tell us. But lest we condemn Joseph for not possibly, I say possibly, making enough noise that this action was both illegal and immoral, notice what Luke says next about him. He's awaiting the kingdom of God. So consider that and compare that to the chief priests, and for that matter, the entire company of the Sadducees who don't even believe in life after death and therefore don't think they have to give an account of their actions before God. The Sadducees were in bed with the Romans, and they lived a life of earthly riches, enriching themselves on the benefit of Roman rule. Huh, no, those boys definitely were not awaiting the kingdom of God. Well, how about the Pharisees? Well, they said they were. But when Jesus was acting as he did, the Pharisees acted out of jealousy, and they opposed Jesus at every step. So let's ask again, who is this man Joseph? Pharisee, Sadducee? Matthew says in Matthew 27, verse 57, he was very rich, and at first glance, what we might think, must have been a Sadducee, upper-class ruler, that perhaps Joseph was one of them. But that leads us to wonder, since none of the Sadducees were awaiting the kingdom of God, is that possible? A rogue Sadducee, if you will. But was he a Pharisee? I guess that's possible. The Pharisees are a complicated group, and many of us think of them as arch-conservatives, and in some ways, yeah, they are. But in other ways, they're arch-liberals because they accept the oral traditions as having equal authority of Scripture. That allowed them to ignore Scripture at a number of crucial points. Liberals, all of them. It's also possible that we might have neither a Pharisee or a Sadducee in this man Joseph, but rather an influential layman on the ruling council put there because he is a man of key influence and wealth and power. Is there anything that we might learn about him, given how little information we have? Well, yes, John.

0: But he, the man who operated in fear, a man too easily intimidated by others, must not have made his voice loudly heard. And this leads us to wonder about him. How is this man a secret follower? Because if you think about it, listen to what Jesus said recorded in Luke 12, 8 and 9. And I tell you, everyone who acknowledges me before men, the Son of Man will also acknowledge before the angels of God. But the one who denies me before men will be denied by the angels of God. Seems pretty straightforward if you ask me. And so how can Luke say he's a good and righteous man? But he is. That is, he's not a morally compromised man, and he did not consent to this or follow the evil men who had condemned Jesus. That must be said of him. But as a secret follower of Jesus, it's important to understand this description in a way that John sometimes presents descriptions of followers in his gospel. See, in John, there are those who believe, and there are those who fully and truly believe. And up to this moment, the belief that Joseph had was not enough of a belief that he was willing to take up his own cross and to follow Jesus in the way of suffering. Perhaps he was like the rich young ruler who could not give up his vast wealth and influence to follow Jesus, for up to that moment, he had still not counted the wealth of Jesus to be greater than everything else. Like the parable of the man who found a treasure hidden in a field and gladly sold everything he had and bought that field, Joseph believed in that treasure, but he certainly would not sell everything he had and buy that field, at least not yet. And so what was he? A semi-believer who just fell short like so many others? Perhaps that is who he was. But when Jesus died, when all hope was lost, something stirred in that man. And he found a courage that up till then had always eluded him. Everything but everything was about to change in Joseph.
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0: You've probably heard the expression about, you know, somebody who was once fearful, but then they become bold. We say, that person grew a spine. And, you know, when that happens, it's really quite a remarkable thing. But when that happens, it's often that circumstances are turning in their direction, giving them a certain amount of hope that allows them to show courage where it wasn't possible before. But what is to explain Joseph, this man of Arimathea? This man who suddenly grows a spine after Jesus has been crucified and has now breathed his last. Jesus is dead and hanging there, dead on a cross. Is not this the moment when all hope dies? Why become bold now, essentially, when the battle is over and the chief priests have utterly prevailed and you've lost? As we will see later on, when Jesus speaks to the two disciples on the road to Emmaus, they say, "We had hoped that this man Jesus was the Messiah, but now he's died, and I guess that hope is all gone. Guess we were wrong." You have to believe that the disciples at Emmaus were not the only ones that thought that. And so what's the point of growing a spine and risking the wrath of the Sanhedrin and whoever else is rejoicing in the death of Jesus? They're now in a full-court press. If there ever was a time to stamp out the Jesus movement, it was right then when Jesus had been dealt with. Now was the time to go after every follower of his and end this movement forever. How can Joseph suddenly get courage now? But he does. Luke tells us he goes directly to Pilate. Given that Joseph was very rich, he had access to, you know, the corridors of power, so he can gain access to Pilate. And he asks for the body of Jesus, and

0: Luke mentions this man has a new tomb. Now, to modern reader, the idea of a new tomb strikes us as a strange idea. I see, when we bury someone, of course it's a new grave. We would not open a grave that already contains a body, but the Jewish practice of burial was quite different than anything that takes place today. I mean, Matthew mentions this was a new tomb, and it was Joseph's tomb, so let's make sure we understand that. Jewish tombs, you know, the kind that the wealthy could afford, were caves that were cut in a rock and would have contained a number of benches on which lay the dead. Someone would die, their body would have been prepared, then they would lay that body on one of the benches, and it would have been among several benches. Then later, after their body would fully decompose, their bones were placed in an ossuary. All that said, among the wealthy, a common tomb reserved for the entire family, that was a part of a heritage of a family, and it reminded them of the need to remain in solidarity even unto death and unto eternity. But although the tomb was intended as a family tomb, Joseph says, no, this tomb will house the body of Jesus. But as gracious as that is, so that Jesus is not disposed of in some form of a pauper's grave, and in fulfillment of Isaiah's prophecy that his grave would be among the rich, Joseph performs this courageous act. The man steps out of the shadows and proclaims himself openly now to be a disciple of Jesus. Give me the body, he says to Pilate. I'd like to bury him in my tomb, and from this moment, my family will be identified with Jesus. I mean, you got to think about the courage of this man who up to then had only been timid. John gives us indications of what it took to be a follower of Jesus. You might remember John 9:22. The Jews had already agreed that if anyone should confess Jesus to be the Christ, he would be put out of the synagogue. Or John 12:42, nevertheless, many even among the authorities believed in him, but for fear of the Pharisees, they did not confess it so that they would not be put out of the synagogue. See, up to this moment, Joseph had been one of the secret believers in Jesus, but on the day that Jesus died, he found the courage that up to then, like a warrior on the battlefield, suddenly finds bravery that he never knew was there before. Now, where in the world did that come from? Luke doesn't answer our question, but a little reflection will answer it for us. Faith is a gift of God, and this man, who had never believed to that extent, is given the grace of believing fully at this very moment. Again, reflect on what I said earlier. How fascinating that in the darkest hours, when men flee in terror, when others say that they've lost their faith, when it seems that all hope is now gone, when sorrow and grief and crushing disappointment are all about them, some men and women are notable in that they rise in the ruin and the wreckage and suddenly become stronger than we had ever imagined. Now, we move from this fascinating portrayal of the surprising act of Joseph to those always bold and immovable women. We must not, in our portrayal of them, imagine that they were confident that Jesus would rise from the dead. From what follows, it's clear that they were as surprised as anyone when he first appeared to them. And so we have to imagine them as crushed and as broken, as bewildered and as overwhelmed by the events of that day as everyone else. But let's concentrate on them. Joseph has already done some preparatory work on the body. He has cut Jesus down from the cross and wrapped the body in a linen shroud. John, when he describes this event, adds that Joseph treated the body in a way that was the burial custom of the Jews. And he was taken the body, and Luke doesn't tell us how he has transported it, but Luke tells us that the group of courageous women who would not abandon Jesus while all the others fled, they had remained there and they had observed as Joseph took the body down. Then they followed him all the way to his tomb. And as an aside, you know, this belies the idea spread about by some that on the morn of the resurrection, the women really went to the wrong tomb. No, these women knew exactly where Jesus was laid. They had just been there. And they observed what was going on. Luke says that in the day of preparation, that is, it was still Friday. But now it was getting toward evening and the sun was soon going to set. But before the sun set, they returned home. They got all the spices ready in which they would, by Sunday, return to the tomb and make sure that the body of Jesus was not hastily laid in the tomb, but would be attended with all the spices and proper burial procedures that would give a body all the dignity that it was due. Now notice what happens next. They hurriedly get the proper spices together, and then it is sundown, which in Jewish reckoning, sundown is the beginning of the new day. So sundown marked the beginning of the Sabbath. And here, please don't miss what Luke says about these women. overwhelmed with grief and stunned by the cruelty and evil they had just witnessed, Luke says they rested on the Sabbath in accordance to the command of God. They just, in the middle of all grief, just kept being faithful. You know, I want to end a story from Corrie Ten Boom, that courageous Christian woman who endured the Nazi concentration camp because her family had housed Jews whom the Nazis were seeking. Corrie says when she was a young girl, she had told her father that she did not think that she would have the courage to be a martyr, to give up her life for the sake of Jesus and his gospel. And back then, her dad had responded by saying something that was very wise, which she never forgot. He said, "Corrie, when you and I go to the train, when do I give you your ticket?" And, well, she was just a little girl, and you don't give, you know, the ticket too early because children, being what they are bound to lose stuff like that. She told her dad, "You give me my ticket when we're standing on the platform just ready to board the train." And her father had said, "That's when your heavenly father will give you the ticket to take whatever pathway he and his loving designs has for you." See, that always reminds me of what John Newton, the man who wrote Amazing Grace, he was a pastor, who once told one of his parishioners. She said she was afraid to die, and he asked, "Are you dying?" And she said, "No." But that still, she knew that she would die one day, and she was afraid. And he told her not to give it another moment's thought. When she was dying, there would be dying grace, and it would be enough. It's like Corrie's story of being given the ticket right before you get on the train and not before. And that's what we see here. Who can endure when the Lord of glory has now died on the cross, his mistreated body hardly looks recognizable anymore, and the world is as black as it can be, and all hope seems to have died? The story of Joseph and the story of the women tells us that at that moment, when we're standing on the train platform, we're given the ticket. That ticket indicates we really are the people of God, and we realize just how much sustaining grace has been given to us. Think about it. It's so with all who truly believe. But if you, my dear friend, have collapsed and you failed and you've gone crazy because less than faithful in the days of suffering, that's who you are, let me say this to you. There can be grace like there was for the 11. For Christ can restore you when you repent and seek his grace. But for those who have never believed, they simply fell apart when the darkness descended, and for them all hope was lost. So that when resurrection occurs, they didn't benefit from that. Pray that a ticket is given you while you're standing on the platform. A good and faithful God will indeed take care of his own. And we don't have to prepare in advance for that much grace, because the grace comes from him, and it comes not before we need it, but exactly when we need it. You can count on that, for God is faithful.
1: Thanks so much, John. You know, I'm thinking many of us don't really know how we're going to respond in a time of testing, but how do you think we ought to prepare for it?
0: Yeah, I mean, you're right. It's hard to prepare, you know, for a test that I may or may not know will have happened. You know, some of us will live in a, you know, culture that's relatively persecution-free, you know, in which, you know, whatever it costs us to follow Jesus is not going to be like the great cost that people at other times or in other cultures have had to pay. And so, you know, we don't know what we'll have to pay. But, you know, things can change very quickly. And so we never know what might be coming. So how do we prepare? And the answer is, in one way we can't, but another way we can. I mean, if I set my affections on Jesus, if I make him my highest joy, if I say, "Thy loving kindness is better than life," and really live that way and believe it with all my heart, then if it comes down to that choice between the loving kindness of God or carrying on in this world or, you know, whatever else that might mean, I mean, then the choice has already been made and we trust in the Holy Spirit to give us what is required at that moment, and he will. So we will be okay if we prepare ourselves that way.
1: Thanks again, John, and remember to join us again tomorrow as we continue our series, The End of the Beginning, right here on Back to the Bible Canada, where we teach the Bible.

0: question. In terms of the boundaries part, when there's misbehavior with a sensitive teen, it doesn't mean you drop the rule and say, well, if you're upset, if it's going to make you discouraged, if it's a reasonable boundary about behavior or conduct, these sorts of things, you got to hold the rule, but you do need to listen more. And what we find is instead of saying, stop feeling moody, get happy, you know,
1: yeah,
0: I never worked with me, is when you keep the structure, but you also say, tell me more about it. When the child feels understood that my parent is with me, even though I'm down. I mean, think about David in the Psalms. He was always complaining to God, and that's why we know it's okay. And God was okay with it. The child begins to feel like, you're in the well with me. I do feel bad about my dating life, or I'm not doing well in sports or whatever. And the parent comes in and says, I know that's tough. The child feels like I'm in this empty well of pain, but you're not talking me out of it. You're in the well with me, giving me grace and attunement. And the child begins to think, this is okay, but don't drop the structure and the responsibility at the same time. It's a win-win, not a zero-sum game.
1: John, let me ask you this. How can parents teach their children to manage their own responsibilities? I mean, that's kind of the golden question, actually, because this is what every parent at every stage is going to be troubled by. How do I do this? How do I teach my child life responsibilities and they then do them?
0: I can give you the big picture in four words, if it helps with this, because yeah. This is the question, is how do you incentivize kids to make good choices with the boundary thing? The first thing is love, because no child can take a boundary or a rule or a job or an obligation unless they know they're loved, because they're going to be disheartened. None of us can do things if we think somebody's not on our side and on our team. So you got to love them and let them know and be attached to them. But the second thing is you got to give them the rules. Here's the truth. The truth is, this is how we conduct things in our house. So they know it. They got to be informed. It's not okay to say, I'm going to give you a consequence, and they never knew. Here's the house rules. I can tell a funny story about that.
1: Yeah.
0: There's universal house rules, like obey parents and help out with chores and do your homework. And then there's those ones that are particular to your child, like your child's personality. Like with an extrovert, then you take away their phone because they love social stuff. With the introvert, then they can't have a lot of alone time. I mean, you know the children. And Barbie and I, when the kids were small, we had horrible bathroom things. They just go, I don't know what it's about the bathroom and brushing teeth. They would just do these things. And finally, we were writing things like, don't put toothpaste on the dog. And it was like so particular. And so we finally got, wait a minute, this is leave the bathroom like you found it. Okay.
1: Right.
0: So you've got to go through the universal rules and the particular rules. But that's the second thing, is the truth, the rules. The third thing, and this is what's so scary for parents, especially Christian parents, is freedom. You got to be free to disobey. Because if you're not free to disobey, you'll never learn. And the parents that are uber, uber controlling and kind of rigid, the kid never has a chance to disobey, and watch what happens later in life in college.
1: I want to emphasize this because this is really good. It's kind of another light bulb. It feels like as we're parenting in our limited ability, and that's okay. I mean, we haven't done this before. It didn't come with a manual. You're learning as you go. And how many parents want a do-over? You ever say that to Dina?
2: Mm-hmm.
1: I've said that to Gina. I wish I could have a do-over. Yeah. But in that regard, it's okay for the child to fail.
0: Mm-hmm.
1: You actually want them to, and then be that net to help them learn from that and
0: right. To
1: do better next time. I think this would be true for Gene and I think we had a goal of zero failure rate, and that's so unhealthy
0: right. For
1: the child. And that would be a do-over for me, to be more engaged with our boys, to allow them to fail and allow them to be healthy in that.
0: Right. Now, there's certainly a limit to that. You don't tell a three-year-old they can run out in traffic. That's
1: right.
0: Awful. But, yeah, they need to be able to fail, because there's no learning without it. You know, you take Joshua 24, it says, choose this day who you're going to serve. God even says, I'm not going to make you do this. There's no have to here. And the thing that, especially in those middle years, guys, you want to be around when they fail. So mm-hmm. we didn't want perfect children those age, because we had the suspicion that if they were perfect with us and we couldn't be around to monitor things and guide things, in college is going to be a nightmare.
1: Correct.
0: We always felt a little insecure around some parents that their kids are just kicking it, and just how can I please my parents during the junior high years and the high school years? And we were thinking, gosh, we're not that. And then we found out these nightmares happen in college, because now they learned how to choose. So freedom is a good thing. So The first step is the love. The second thing, here's the rule, that's the boundary. The third is the freedom to fail and to disobey. And the fourth is reality consequences. Mm. Here's what happens.
2: Yeah. You know, in terms of responsibility, Dr. Townsend, there is a moment most of us parents face where our child says, I can't do it. And there's something in what you just said that is making me wonder, how do we handle those moments? Because we aspire to actually, you can do that because we think you can. But how do we help our child understand the difference between, I just don't want to do that, or I don't think I can, and my parents really want me to?
0: Right. You start with what I call OJT, on-the-job training. Walk them through it. Here's how you feed the dog. Here's how you learn how to cook. So you walk through them as you would with a job. So then they go, I'm getting that capacity because mom and dad are training me. And then there's a learning curve. And they don't walk the dog right, or they only sit still for 10 minutes or whatever. And the learning curve makes mistakes. And you're just compassionate about that, but you stick with it. Next, you empathize with the complaining. Let them complain about it as long as they're doing it. Don't trigger. So many parents who don't like the attitude, and you either criticize them and shame them, or you cave in and say, well, you're upset. But don't do either one of those. Just empathize. I know it's tough. Get back to work. And then you praise the success. That's how kids learn competency in life, for a skill or a marriage or faith.
1: Yeah. Let's hear one more question before we end today. And I want us to come back tomorrow, if you're willing, and we'll keep this rolling because it's so good for parents to really understand boundaries. Let's listen to this question.
3: My question relates to my 14-month-old. I'm a first-time mother to a beautiful little girl, and I'm finding myself saying the word no to her a lot more than I ever thought I would. And she now says no back to me, and it feels like a little bit of a game. And I'm just wondering, how can I implement boundaries? How can I deter her from doing things that are unsafe? How can I get her to stop doing things I don't want her to do without the use of the word no, especially during a season where communication is limited right now with the skills that she has. So any feedback would be much appreciated. Thank you again. Bye.
1: This is the ultimate question for parents, how we get into this no debate. It's like a tennis match where the ball is the word no, and it's going back and forth over the net.
0: It really is. Well, let me pose another way to look at this. So why toddlerhood to avoid no? Might as well stop it in early childhood or late childhood or early adolescence or late. Maybe saying no is a bad thing all the way through life. Well, there's going to be a nightmare. And so let's don't just think about the toddlerhood. If you don't like the word no, there's a problem because it's a great word. What does Matthew 5 say? Let your yes be yes, or your no be no. It helps us. It gives us structure. So what we found out is the only group that shouldn't really have a lot of no is, like we talked about earlier, the infant. They really can't metabolize or digest that. But a toddler on, they need it and they learn it. And I'm so happy with this caller because her child is responding with her own no, meaning I'm developing an identity. I'm going to protect myself. I might have a good relationship and not let anybody, you know, gaslight me. So when the toddler does what you don't like and you say no, and it's a firm no and it's a nice no, but it's not a mean no, then they begin to protest, set the consequence, make it a reasonable consequence. And after it's become like normalized, that this is the way my family is, this is the way mom and dad are, they calm down. It's like the rails of the crib for a baby. Structure brings security. A kid without a no in their lives is more insecure.
1: Yeah. Mm.
0: And if you look at the long-term research on parenting, it's really, really interesting. There are two factors. Of all these studies about what makes a nice person by age 21, from 0 to 21, two factors. One is appropriate warmth, real warmth, listening, getting down to their level, you know, caring. And the second is appropriate structure and strictness. That's the two that matter.
1: Really interesting. And unfortunately, as parents, we tend to see those as very different things. And like most of life, we lean into one and not the other. And when you do that in an imbalanced way, you end up with problems either way.
0: And you end up with a split parent problem. Hmm. The Disney parent and the uber strict parent. And then the child learns, here's where I have fun, I can do what I want, and here's the one that I'm kind of afraid of and resentful. Parents need to be integrated in what the Bible calls grace and truth.
1: That's good. John, right at the end here, I want to cover one thing that seems to be kind of a phenom amongst younger parents right now, this idea of avoiding the word no. that it's not a healthy thing. And I think they refer to it as gentle parenting. Speak to that issue. It's kind of touching on this idea of being out of balance in one direction. And I, you know, some of the best advice I ever got from a friend, he said, try to say yes in your parenting more than no. But that came to activity, you know, when your son asks you or your daughter, do you want to play catch? Try to say yes. Don't say no, I'm busy. And that's how he was applying it. And I think that's a distinction too. Say yes when it comes to things your child wants to do after work or whatever it might be, rather than saying, I'm really tired, I'm busy, whatever. Then there's this, don't say no in order to be gentle on the child. Speak to that.
0: Well, I think that the gentle parenting thought pattern, there's some strengths in it. One is, they tend to be more emotionally attuned to how the child is feeling. That's very important. The attunement is a big deal. Also, I think it's good to sometimes explain the why. Instead of just, I'm the mommy all the time, you know, because I'm the parent. Well, sometimes you have to do that. But sometimes it's helpful to say because, you know, it might hurt somebody's feelings because we want you to be a success. And the fact that it's kind of anti-harshness, well, harshness can really damage a child. But here's the weaknesses, I think. No matter how warm we are and how attuned emotion we are, it can become permissiveness. And then the child doesn't learn structure and responsibility. Also, there's an over-validating, they call it sometimes, of always overpraising everything. And that can dysregulate the neurology of a child's brain because they know that they're not that great and they begin to feel like they're a sham. So you're telling me I'm going to be the next president. Well, maybe I am, but right now I can't even make it through my classes. So they feel this disconnect. The overpraising can be a problem. And also the collaborative conversation instead of no, like, well, let's work this out together. Well, what that does is the child begins to think, I'm in charge here too, right? I'm just like these guys are. These
1: I got
0: people.
1: A vote.
0: I got a big vote. And instead of, I'm going to be in a world where there are authority figures and there's a God who owns everything and there's bosses and all this sort of thing, it becomes more confusing for them and sometimes creates a sense of entitlement and the inability, this is the big one, the inability to tolerate life's limits.
1: Yeah, that's big and it seems epidemic right now. So, John, like I said, this is great. Let's go another day and cover some more of the content in the book. And what a great book it is. Dr. John Townsend with his co-author, Henry Cloud, Boundaries with Kids, How Healthy Choices Grow Healthy Children. 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So purchase the book from Focus Canada, help other families in the process, and we're grateful for that partnership.
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1: And Dr. Townsend, you're involved with raising up the next generation of strong Christian counselors through your efforts at Concordia. Tell us more about that.
0: Well, it's the Townsend Institute for Leadership and Counseling at Concordia University in Irvine, California. It's for people that want an opportunity to enhance their career, get a new career, move up the ladder. We're a fully accredited remote graduate degree school. We got three programs. You can get a master's or a certificate in counseling, or an organizational leadership, or an executive coaching and consulting. And we have now a PhD in counseling. And actually, Forbes magazine made us the number one remote PhD in counseling. So we're real happy about that.
1: Yeah,
0: we have hundreds of students. They're getting great jobs. We're at the bottom third of expensive schools like ours. And we have these great guest experts, people like Henry Cloud, Patrick Lencioni. There's a person named Jim Daly who speaks with our students who's very well
1: It's always fun to talk to the students.
0: So, yeah, we're at townsendinstitute.com.
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6: You see, our Christian faith has sanctified every occupation. There isn't any difference between the secular and the sacred. There isn't any at all. The church should remember that Jesus was a preacher for 3 years, but a carpenter for at least 20. That sanctifies work. All of life is God's. All of it is for His glory.
7: Welcome to Grace to You, the Bible teaching ministry of John MacArthur. I'm your host, Phil Johnson. Whether you're the employee or you're the boss, whether you grind away in the sun or you sit in an air-conditioned office, whether you collect a paycheck or you're a stay-at-home mom who gets paid with hand-drawn cards from your kids, it's all work. And the question is, what makes your job meaningful and fulfilling? What makes it pleasing to God? Consider that as we continue John MacArthur's study, Wisdom for the Workplace, a practical guide to help you find joy and honor God in whatever work you do. So grab your Bible, if you're able, and follow along as John begins today's lesson.
6: This morning in our time in God's Word, we return to that wonderful little epistle we've been studying, 2 Thessalonians chapter 3. While I was away, I wanted to spend some time in study of the passage in this text because I want to complete this wonderful book. And the text before us in chapter 3 proved to be a fascinating and interesting one to me as I studied it. We're going to be looking this morning, at least initially, at verses 6 through 15. A very, very interesting little section. In fact, quite unique in the New Testament, dealing with the subject of work. Work. In fact, I suppose I could title the message, Work, a Christian Duty. I don't know if you think about work like that. You probably don't. Some of you think about work as a sort of a drudgery that you have to do, whether it's your work at a job that you possess or whether it's domestic work in the home. It's just something that's necessary and you do it, and it isn't particularly joyous, but it's there and it has to be done. Some of you think about work in relationship to money. You think about work as a way in which you can purchase your pleasures, if you will, purchase the lifestyle that you're after. Some of you think about work as a way to fulfill your ego and achieve what you feel you need to achieve so that you can gain some accolades from the people around you. Some of you think about work as a way to fulfill your ambition, a way to fulfill your gifts and skills, a way to accomplish some meaningful, purposeful thing with your life. Some of you think about work as a way to serve people, as a way to make life easier for some folks, as offering a service rendered to them that can be a source of pleasure or enjoyment to them. There are a lot of ways you can look at work, but I guess if we were really to sort of sum them up, it might be a long time before we ever heard anybody say, I look at my work as a way to serve God. That doesn't seem to be a fairly popular perspective on work, even among Christians, and in fact, it should be. In spite of what most people might think, in spite of what most people might feel, work is one of the most honorable and noble things a Christian can do. In fact, in the very beginning, God established that man would earn his bread by the sweat of his brow, Genesis 3:19. Right after the fall, God said, you're going to work. You're going to work to earn your sustenance. On the other hand, Scripture has a lot to say about lazy people. Proverbs says, poor is he who works with a negligent hand. It also says, the soul of the lazy person craves but gets nothing. It also says, the lazy person doesn't plow after the autumn, so he begs during the harvest and has nothing. It says, the desire of the lazy person puts him to death, for his hands refuse to work. And in Proverbs 24, the lazy person says, a little sleep, a little slumber, a little folding of the hands to rest. And as a result, he's destitute. What should be the proper view of work? How are we to understand it as regards Christians? Is it a secular thing or is it a sacred thing? Well, if you go back into the history, say, of the Jews looked at work as a secular thing. The Jews didn't understand the sacred duty of work. They saw it merely as a common, menial, sort of human, second-class effort. Whereas religious duties were first-class, sacred, divine, noble things. The Talmud, for example, has a very interesting prayer in it. The Talmud is a codification of Jewish tradition and law. And it has a very interesting prayer that was prayed by the scribes. Scribe, you remember, was a person who devoted his entire life to studying Scripture. That's all he did in his life, and he was supported by the Jewish community to do nothing but study the law. This is a scribal prayer. Listen to it. I thank thee, O Lord my God, that thou hast given me my lot with those who sit in the house of learning, and not with those who sit at the street corners. For I am early to work, and they are early to work. I am early to work on the words of the law, and they are early to work on things of no importance. I weary myself, and they weary themselves. I weary myself and profit thereby, and they weary themselves to no profit. I run and they run. I run toward the life of the age to come, and they run toward the pit. It's really not a very good view of work, is it? People who get up early for no reason, who work to produce nothing, who run to the pit of death pointlessly. What a narrow and what a painful view, and what a prideful view. Assuming that because you spend your time working on the law of God, you're somehow better, couldn't be further from the truth, and yet it not only pervaded Judaism, sad to say, it's even found its way into the church. Any trip to Europe will confirm this to you if you get around to the normal tour of castles and churches. We call it smells and bells. And they introduce you to the history of these places. You inevitably intersect with monarchies and religious orders. Eusebius started a lot of this stuff in the 4th century. He was an early church father. Listen to what he wrote. There are two ways of life given by the law of Christ to his church. One is above nature and beyond common human living, wholly and permanently separate from the common customary life of man. It devotes itself to the service of God alone. Such is the perfect form of the Christian life. End quote. Now, what Eusebius was saying was that the first manner of life is Christian ministry, Christian service, devoting yourself to the service of God alone, and that is the perfect form of the Christian life. Then, in a second paragraph, he said this, and the other, the second, more humble, more human, permits man to have minds for farming, for trade, and the other secular interests, and a kind of secondary grade of piety is attributed to them, end quote. What Eusebius said is, first-class Christians are those who serve God alone. Second-class Christians are those who have secular employment. So if you want to be a first-class Christian, then you must devote your life to serving God alone. And it was that kind of teaching that led to monasticism. That kind of teaching that bred all of those abbeys with all of those monks, all of those monasteries, with all of those priests who were in there for decades of their life, contemplating their spiritual navel, as it were, looking inward and constantly asserting their own humility before God and spending time in this continual study of Scripture like the scribes had in Judaism before them. A visit to a monastery yields some very interesting things. I visited a number of them, and again, even on this trip, visited more of them. A typical day for a monk was up at 3 a.m. for the first service. You say, why at 3 a.m.? Just to make you miserable, because there was certain penance in misery. You didn't want to sleep more than 2 or 3 hours. You might be thought to be carnal. So they roused them all at 3 a.m., and they had their first Mass. They put them back at 4, and they got them up at 5. They had their second Mass, and before the day was over, they had 5 more of them. In between, they spent their time in prayer and reading the Scripture. And they did that for the years and the decades of their life. believing that that in and of itself made them a perfect Christian or an elevated Christian, whereas anyone outside farming or doing a trade or working in a business was a second-class Christian. The idea that work somehow made you second-class, that secular, useless, lower employment put you beneath the religious order, found its way into the church so formidably that it never really got rooted out or even began to be rooted out until the time of the Reformation in the 16th century with Martin Luther and John Calvin attacking it. It's still around in Catholicism, but the Reformation dealt some pretty heavy blows against it. Martin Luther said there is absolutely no difference before God, though there may be before men, between one who preaches the Word of God and one who washes dishes. There is no such thing, he said, as the sacred and the secular in terms of employment. We understand the difference between preaching and washing dishes as it affects men, but in terms of service before God, there's no difference. For one could preach the truth of God from an impure motive and God would be displeased, and one could wash dishes with a motive of glorifying Christ and God would be highly pleased. Paul faces a wrong attitude toward work in this text. I don't know whether it was because there was Jewish influence in this young church. I don't know whether some of these people had been converted out of Judaism and they were saying, look, in Judaism, the highest level of spiritual life was to be a scribe and spend all your time studying the law. And so I imagine that's the highest kind of Christianity. So I'm just going to spend all my time studying the law and I'm not going to work. It may have been not so much the Jewish influence as the Greek influence. I don't know if you remember this, you surely do, but all of the menial labor in the Roman Empire was done by whom? Slaves. The whole Greek world operated on the basis of slaves, and that mentality had found its way into the church, no doubt, and maybe there were some free men who now had a problem because before they were Christians, they operated in some philosophical school, or they taught in some place, or maybe they were associated in some business where they did all the dreaming and the scheming and everybody did all the labor. And now they became a Christian and they lost their job and they lost their position as teacher or philosopher. And now they're on their own, but it's beneath them to work. They've never worked. And now, when they don't have the income that came from their prior occupation, they're thrust into the situation where they need to work, and they're just above that. They're not about to work. They've always been free men. Free men don't do labor. Slaves do labor. We won't work. And then you had another problem. As if that wasn't enough, coming from the Jewish culture and the Gentile culture, somebody had come to the Thessalonian church, according to chapter 2, verse 2, and told them they were in the day of the Lord, which is the very end time, and Jesus was coming very soon. And it may have been that some of them were saying, look, if Jesus is coming, if we're in the day of the Lord, and God's fury is about to fall, and the Lord is about to return, we don't want to get involved in work. We need to evangelize. We need to do spiritual ministry. Work will just take up our hours. And in a perishing world on the brink of a returning Christ, we can't be fussing with that. We need to be evangelizing. And there may have just flatly been some folks who said, I don't like the work. Just plain old lazy. So it may have been the Jewish influence that the really elevated religious people study the Scriptures and they're supported for that, or it may have been the Gentile mentality that says free men don't work, or it may have been the eschatological end times mentality that says Jesus is coming, we can't be doing work, we've got to be doing evangelism, or it may have been some folks who just said, hey, we're lazy. Well, we don't want to work. Furthermore, these people who are just flat out lazy would know that the Bible taught that the people who had were supposed to give it to the people who didn't have, and they classified themselves as the self-appointed poor, and said, we are now your charity cases, and you'll take care of us because that's what Jesus instructed you to do. Whatever the reason, there were people who weren't working. It fascinates me that Paul doesn't tell us the reason. You want to know why? Doesn't matter what the reason is. None of it is valid. I mean, we would immediately reject the reason, well, I'm lazy, I don't want to work, so meet my need, you're supposed to take care of the poor. We would reject that immediately. Yes, we know you're supposed to take care of the poor, but that's the poor who are poor because they can't help but be poor. The people who would work but can't find work, or who can't work because they're infirm or disabled. And we are to meet their needs. But not the people who can work and have opportunity to work. So we would discount that. And we would discount probably the Gentile mentality that says, I'm too good to work. We would say those are ignoble excuses. We'll push those aside. We might think a little longer about the other two and say, well, it would be a lofty way to spend your life to just do nothing but study the law. And we are living in the return of Jesus Christ potentially. And maybe it is right that we ought to just dump our job and run out and evangelize. We would give that a little more credence and say, well, that's a little more noble excuse for not working. But it fascinates me that Paul doesn't tell us the reason. You know why? Because it doesn't matter. They're all invalid. The very fact that he makes no comment is a comment. We don't know why they wouldn't work. We don't know whether it was just flat laziness or eschatology. We don't know whether it was some lofty desire to spend all their time in Bible study, or whether it was some passionate zeal to do all their time in evangelism. It didn't matter. These people were a problem. So starting in verse 6, look what he says to them. Now we command you, brethren, in the name of our Lord Jesus Christ, that you keep aloof from every brother who leads a disorderly or unruly life, and in this context it means who won't work, and not according to the tradition which you receive from us. For you yourselves know how you ought to follow our example, because we didn't act in an undisciplined manner among you, nor did we eat anyone's bread without paying for it. But with labor and hardship we kept working night and day so that we might not be a burden to any of you. Not because we do not have the right to this, but in order to offer ourselves as a model for you that you might follow our example. For even when we were with you, we used to give you this order. If anyone will not work, neither let him eat. For we hear that some among you are leading an undisciplined life, doing no work at all, but acting like busybodies. Now such persons we command and exhort in the Lord Jesus Christ to work in quiet fashion and eat their own bread. But as for you, brethren, do not grow weary of doing good. And if anyone doesn't obey our instruction in this letter, take special note of that man and do not associate with him so that he may be put to shame. And yet do not regard him as an enemy, but admonish him as a brother. Now it becomes obvious that there's some people living an unruly, undisciplined, disorderly life, and what it comes down to is they're not working. And they're meddling, busybodies, fussing around and not working, and then casting themselves on everybody else to have their food need met. And the apostle is directing this passage at these people who won't work. It is a very unique passage, directed for folks and for the church in which folks exist who will not work. You see, our Christian faith has sanctified every occupation. There isn't any difference between the secular and the sacred. There isn't any at all. The church should remember that Jesus was a preacher for 3 years, but a carpenter for at least 20. That sanctifies work. All of life is God's. All of it is for His glory. Look for a moment with me at Ephesians chapter 6, and I can illustrate this to you in the inspired text. Ephesians chapter 6 tells us every job, every occupation, every work falls within a believer's sacred duty. There's no such thing as a secular job for a Christian. There's no such thing as a secular anything, because everything is to be done to the glory of God. But look at Ephesians 6 verse 5. Slaves or servants, it could be employees, be obedient to those who are your masters according to the flesh, with fear and trembling in the sincerity of your heart as to Christ, okay? Work under your employer with fear, that's reverence, trembling, understanding that he controls your destiny, sincerity as if you were serving Christ. Verse 6, not with eye service, that is just working because he's watching, not as a men pleaser, not just pleasing him, but as slaves of Christ doing the will of God from the heart. With goodwill, render service as to the Lord and not to men. In other words, in your job, you're serving the Lord with your attitude and your effort. Verse 8, knowing that whatever good thing each one does, this he will receive back from the Lord, whether slave or free. Whether you're an employee who's a slave, whether you're a worker who's a free man, the work you give, render to the Lord will repay. Your service is to him, not your boss. In Colossians 3, parallel passage, verse 22, we read the same thing. Employees or slaves, in all things, Colossians 3:22, obey those who are your masters on earth, not with external service as those who merely please men, but with sincerity of heart, fearing the Lord. Whatever you do, do your work heartily, as for the Lord rather than for men. Now follow verse 24. Knowing that from the Lord you will receive the reward of the inheritance. The Lord will reward you. Here's the sum of it. It is the Lord Christ whom you serve. Your job is not a secular job. It is a spiritual duty. You are serving the Lord with your attitude and your diligence. You're serving the Lord. You're doing it unto His honor and to His glory. You're even serving mankind, for what you do provides a service to man that helps them in their life. So Paul is saying to the Ephesians and saying to the Colossians, work is a sacred duty, not a secular one. Work is sacred in the sense that it is done to the Lord. Whether you're washing dishes, scrubbing floors, taking care of children at home and maintaining the house, or whether you're in the financial marketplace doing accounting and bookkeeping for a company, or whether you're delivering mail or teaching school or driving a truck, or whether you're operating a business, whether you're working in sales, whether you're developing strategy for marketing, whether you're some kind of an expert who acts as a consultant in a unique field, whatever it is that you're doing, it is a service rendered to the Lord. He has gifted you. He has granted you talent. He has given you the power to get wealth, as it says in Deuteronomy, through means of that. And He has allowed you the opportunity to provide your sustenance through that talent, ability, and experience and capability that you have. But it is to be done as if you were serving Him, the one who gave you that as the means by which you can earn your living. Particularly, is this not true for Christians? Everything you do is a sacred trust. You say, you mean to tell me that what I do is as important before God as what you do? Yes. You say, you mean washing dishes in my house as unto the Lord is the same as you preaching as unto the Lord? Yes. Not in its impact for evangelism on men, not in its certain instructiveness in regards to Scripture. Not before men is it necessarily the same in kind, but before God it is the same, for it is your service rendered to His glory. That's the point, and the Thessalonians didn't grasp it. Now, frankly, they should have. I mean, go back to 1 Thessalonians for a moment, chapter 4. 1 Thessalonians chapter 4 and verse 10, at the very end of verse 10, he says, we urge you, brethren, to excel still more. You're doing well, but you need to do better. And then in verse 11, he says, why? Make it your ambition to lead a quiet life. Quit running around all over the place. Settle down. Attend to your own business. Stay out of other people's business. And work with your hands. Now, what he's talking about here is work. In verse 12, he says, so that you may behave properly toward outsiders and not be in any need. Work. Don't be a meddler. Don't be a busybody. Don't be fussing around with other people's business. Get your life ordered. Get it brought into control. Attend to your own business and do your own work so that, verse 12, you don't have any needs. That is very important to the unity of the church. And it is important to see your work as honoring to God. Father, thank you for this wonderful little section of Scripture which reminds us of the happy privilege and duty of work and gives us clear understanding that there's no secular sacred dichotomy, but whatever we really do to your glory. Father, thank you for reminding us that we're not to be unnecessarily a burden on your people. We're to work and provide for our own needs, because this is honorable, because this is right, because you've equipped us to do that, because it's a good testimony. We thank you too, Father, that for those in our fellowship who would work but can't, either because there's no opportunity for them at all to do anything, or there's no ability there, or there's illness, Lord, thank you that we can help meet their needs, and we do that joyfully. We thank you for the special joy of Christian fellowship. Thank you for the fact that we have each other and that we're so rich because we do. We certainly would never want to be in a situation where we were cut off from each other because we wouldn't work. I thank you too, Lord, for the fact that you allow us to work for many years, and because we have much provision by your grace, there comes a time when we no longer need to work the way we once did, but we can then do things in ministry and never be a burden to your church because we have provision that you have granted us through the years of our labors. Give us the sense of the honorable character of work and help us to even go there tomorrow as we do the tasks around us, whether it be at home or whether it be at a job somewhere, with a new commitment that this is a sacred task we do and one that brings you glory and honor and helps others. And no matter how urgent might be the spiritual thing, help us to do our work for which you have given us the ability and the opportunity, and to do it heartily as unto you. We thank you for that privilege, which keeps our otherwise sinful lives occupied. In Christ's name, amen.
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1: 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And will the next innovation finally win the majority over?

0: I wish I could have been a fly on the wall in that first meeting. How can we get more people to buy EVs? I know. Let's put a gas engine into the EVs. Brilliant. And actually, it might be brilliant. The big hang-up of an EV has always been its range, the time it takes to recharge, and the infrastructure that's never really quite been there. And here's what's unique. It won't be a gas engine that makes the vehicle move, but a gas generator that recharges the battery en route. Well, likewise, our souls need to be recharged daily. There's no substitute for God's word, not just the occasional recharge, but His word abiding in us. Welcome to Haven Today. I'm David Wolin, sharing the great story that's all about Jesus. Today, we continue in our series, Cultivating Contentment in Christ. If you missed it yesterday, a colleague of mine here at Haven interviewed me on the air, and we flipped it around since our special offer this week includes a set of monthly devotionals that I wrote on this subject of contentment.
1: If someone were to read all 31 days of this issue of the Anchor Devotional, Contentment in the Chaos, what is one thought, idea, line that you would want someone to remember?
0: Contentment is actually a byproduct. You can't just go out there and get it and work on it. This is something really that the Holy Spirit has to author in you, work out in your life. But the one constant through all of it is going to be striving for fresh eyes daily to behold Christ, because contentment in the Christian life can't be found anywhere else or apart from Him. So it's all about Jesus. It really is. And I did mean that. Here at Haven, that's not just a tagline. It's mission and vision. 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We are fully convinced that living the Christian life is all about Jesus. 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And now let's set our hearts in worship on the one who holds us fast. Here's Christy Knuckles and My Anchor.

This is Haven Today. I'm David Wolin. When I was a small child, my younger sisters and I would often go and spend the day with my grandmother. Almost always, she would take us to the library first thing, and we'd return with a large stack of children's books. She'd read to us for hours, and she could do voices better than anyone I've ever met. And there was never a character for which she did not have the perfect voice. Of all the stories, I would say her favorite and ours was the original Winnie the Pooh stories. And that comes to mind because each of those characters, and this was a distinct part of the genius of A.A. Milne, each of the characters embodies a personality, a temperament, an emotional profile. And it takes no convincing or explanation. It is right on the surface. Kids understand it perfectly. Eeyore is always sad. Tigger is always happy, bouncing around and having fun. Owl is wise and stoic. Kanga is patient and motherly. Piglet desperately wants

understand. They can't help but be drawn in. I have no idea whether A.A. Milne knew the Lord, but in my view, in his stories, the relationship that he created between Winnie the Pooh and Christopher Robin is the single best allegory I've encountered in literature, even if it was an unintentional allegory. It's one that sketches a picture of contentment in Christ. Think about it. In the real world, we have lots of relationships, and those relationships matter. God designed us that way, for relationship, but there is none that will ever compare with what we have in Christ. He stands apart. We are dependent on Him, and nothing will ever be right apart from His presence. And for the believer who is growing in Christ, there will be an ever-present longing, increasing more and more for that sense of His nearness and presence. Only because of this will we ever be able to say, at the deepest levels of our soul, it is well. Even as the storms of life are battering us with the wind and the waves, even when it hurts, even when a season of grief or suffering or pain is here and not over yet, just ongoing, even then we can say, it is well with my soul. Because Jesus isn't merely the one who makes us feel all right. He's the one who actually makes it all right. And He can do that because we know all authority in heaven and earth has been given to Him. And so in this life, more often than not, suffering and contentment will coexist all around us. Sometimes it happens simultaneously. Sometimes it's back and forth like a ping pong ball, and yet both are present. It's a paradox. It seems like a self-contradictory statement. How can you have contentment in suffering? But it really is possible. And that's true for any Christian. And I say it's possible because it does not come automatically. It requires a growth in spiritual maturity to be able to say with all sincerity, as the Apostle Paul does in Philippians chapter 4, I have learned in whatever situation I am to be content. I know how to be brought low, and I know how to abound. And so here's the question. How did this come to be true of Paul? Was it simply God's special grace to him as an apostle? Or did he have this contentment the moment that he received back his sight as a new convert in Damascus? I don't think so. Philippians is a letter that Paul wrote in the latter years of his life while he was in prison. In fact, he says in the text that he is writing it as a prisoner. But at this point, Paul has now spent decades serving Christ, and there's little he's not experienced or suffered for his Savior. He's been in danger many times, always on the move, often cold or hungry, mocked and scorned, shipwrecked, beaten, now imprisoned. And that's why this next statement is so profound. In any and every circumstance, I have learned the secret of facing plenty and hunger, abundance and need. I can do all things through Him who strengthens me. The words of that last sentence are among the most commonly quoted by Christian believers, although we often append them to our ambitions and aspirations. Are we going to do something big? Or maybe you don't like speaking in public, but you're called to give a testimony in front of your church. And so you say to yourself, I can do all things through Christ who strengthens me. And in that, you're right. It's not wrong to tell yourself this or to comfort yourself with this. But Paul says it looking at the hardship to which he knows Christ has called him, and he needs strength for what he must suffer. And yet still, Philippians has been often described as the joy letter or the epistle of joy. Paul speaks of joy and rejoicing again and again, but I've come to wonder if there might be a better label. And for this, a light bulb came on during my interview last week with Andrew Wilson when he pointed out that contentment is one of the seven flavors of happiness. And as we're growing in Christ, this is the flavor that shows up between flourishing and fullness. And for Christian believers, that last kind of happiness called fullness, that's what we'll experience in glory one day. But until that day comes, there is a sense in

in which contentment is the apex of happiness that we can know here on earth as we grow in deeper maturity in Christ. And Paul says this was something he had to learn. In fact, he called it a secret, not as in there's something that I know but won't tell you because it's a secret, but rather secret as in it's the key. It's the pivotal thing that once learned changes everything. Maybe a little bit like a golf swing. It's one thing to see it from another person, and it's something altogether different to do this yourself. In the game of golf, for me early on, every time I went out on the course, I put a little note card into my pocket and I tried to review it before every hole. Okay, breathe deeply, relax, slow down your breathing, bend your knees, keep your back straight, keep your left arm firm, relax your hands, but not too much. Don't take your eye off the ball. Don't swing the club like a baseball bat. Do it more like a pendulum. Bring the power from your hips, and on it went. Now, how can anyone hold all of that in their head and then execute it in one fluid motion? I wish I could tell you. I have not mastered this, although I'm a little closer than I used to be. Learning contentment is a bit like this. It just doesn't come naturally. It takes time. And specifically, time at the feet of Jesus. And in Philippians, Paul both speaks about this and shows us what it is to have contentment in Christ. So let's go back to chapter 1 and let's observe Paul's contentment. Where does he place his focus and attention? What are the truths Paul is holding on to? What does his contentment look like? And how does all of this help us to learn contentment in Christ? Paul begins with greetings, as per usual. He's writing this with Timothy at his side. He's writing to the church in the city of Philippi. He knows them well, and this letter is for the whole church, although he does speak directly to the leaders as well. Starting with verse 3. I thank my God in all my remembrance of you, always in every prayer of mine for you all, making my prayer with joy. Jumping down to verse 7, it is right for me to feel this way about you all, because I hold you in my heart. And verse 9, it is my prayer that your love may abound more and more with knowledge and all discernment, so that you may approve what is excellent, and so be pure and blameless for the day of Christ, filled with the fruit of righteousness that comes through Jesus Christ to the glory and praise of God. This is striking. Paul doesn't begin with himself. His gaze is upward and outward before it ever turns inward. Paul has learned the secret of contentment, and I think we're seeing part of that on display right here. Contentment looks upward and outward first. And Paul does both at once. He expresses love, concern, and affection for them, all of which is connected to God's love, concern, and affection for them in Christ. And here is the second observation about contentment, and it's deeply connected to the first. Contentment grounds itself in humility. Perhaps you've heard humility described as not thinking less of yourself, but thinking of yourself less. Well, that's what Paul is doing, and he's calling them to this kind of humility. And that we see in chapter 2, where Paul says, "Do nothing from selfish ambition or conceit, but in humility count others more significant than yourselves. Let each of you look not only to his own interests, but also to the interests of others." And that's what Paul's doing. And he could have followed that by just saying, "Just as you've seen this in me, my love and care for you, likewise do this for others." But no, Paul doesn't see himself as the exemplar of humility. Instead, he says, "Have this mind among yourselves, which is yours in Christ Jesus." And then he points to the ultimate example of humility in what Christ did, taking on human flesh, dwelling among us, taking the form of a servant all the way to the cross. And contentment grounds itself in a humility that does this, a humility that looks upward and outward. This is the ground floor for contentment. It's the starting line. It's base camp for an ascent up the mountain upon which contentment in Christ is learned. And now we'll go back to where we left off in Philippians chapter 1.
having expressed his heart and love for them, now Paul speaks about his own circumstances. And this also is important. Yes, contentment begins by looking upward and outward, but it also does not fail to look inward. And you've probably met people like this, people who are a one-way street. At first, it's disarming and engaging. They want to know all about you, question after question. But then you find eventually it doesn't go both ways. They want into your life, but they won't let you into theirs. Paul does not do that. Now, let's take a look at the facts real quick here first. This is the backdrop the Philippian church already knows about. Where is Paul? He's in Rome. How did he get there? This we find in the latter part of the book of Acts. Paul had first been arrested back in Jerusalem. He was from there moved for his own safety to stand trial. He testified before the rulers and officials in Judea. Then he appealed to Caesar, which was his right as a Roman citizen, but that meant prolonged imprisonment. He'd have to go to Rome as a prisoner. This is a longer story, longer than we have time for today. It's contained in the book of Acts, which concludes with Paul finally arriving in Rome. There he's under house arrest, awaiting his trial, and the final two verses of the book read, "He," that is Paul, "lived there 2 whole years at his own expense and welcomed all who came to him, proclaiming the kingdom of God and teaching about the Lord Jesus Christ with all boldness and without hindrance." And so it's from here that Paul writes to the churches in chains. After enduring so much, what is Paul's outlook? How does he feel about his circumstances? In verse 12, he says, "I want you to know, brothers, that what has happened to me has really served to advance the gospel, so that it has become known throughout the whole imperial guard and to all the rest that my imprisonment is for Christ. And most of the brothers, having become confident in the Lord by my imprisonment, are much more bold to speak the word without fear." To me, Paul's outlook is incredible. How easily this passage could have read like this: "I want you to know, brothers, that what has happened to me has really been nothing short of a disaster. I'm innocent. That's obvious to everybody. Even this Roman guard I'm chained to knows this. And yet here I am, months dragging into years. Who knows whether Caesar will ever see me? And can you believe I'm having to pay my own expenses while I wait for Rome to get their act together? What did I do to deserve this?" Now, which letter do you think you would have written in his place? Yeah, me too. The second version comes from seeing circumstances through a self-first lens, but Paul sees it through a Christ-first lens, and that dramatically alters what he sees. He could have been miserable, but instead, he is content. And it's because of all the lessons that Paul has learned along the way walking with Christ for decades, all of that now helping him by faith to see what God was doing. Paul says, thanks to his imprisonment, this is verse 18, Christ is proclaimed. And he says, in that I rejoice. Yes, and I will rejoice, for I know that through your prayers and the help of the Spirit of Jesus Christ, this will turn out for my deliverance, as it is my eager expectation and hope that I will not be at all ashamed, but that with full courage, now, as always, Christ will be honored in my body, whether by life or by death. For to me, to live is Christ, and to die is gain. Paul's telling them, everything is going to be all right. In fact, better than all right. Why? Because the glory of Jesus Christ and the advance of the gospel is at the very center of Paul's life. And he views his circumstances through that lens. It's a contentment resting on humility, focused on Jesus, and motivated by kingdom priorities. Everything is going to be all right. Because Paul knows the person who matters most, the only one who can make everything all right, and the one who has promised he will set things right. That person is by Paul's side, and that changes everything. And so for Paul, it really is a win-win situation. He simply cannot lose. Could it go from bad to worse? No,
not when viewed through a Christ-first lens. It can only go from contentment to glory beyond compare. For as Paul says, to live is Christ, and to die is gain.

0: Amen. This is Haven Today. I'm David Wolin. The Christian life is all about Jesus. It has to be. And we find the contentment our souls long for only by abiding daily in Christ. And the Anchor Devotional can help. 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I'm David Wolin. Won't you come back again next time? We'll be keeping it all about Jesus. It's the great story here on Haven Today. For your walk with Jesus, I'm David Wolin with Haven Today, inviting you to anchor your day in God's Word. People today have more access to the Bible than at any time in history. Study Bibles, pocket-sized Bibles, men and women's study Bibles, children's Bibles, not to mention all the different translations. And yet so many people are still, as Jesus said, ever seeing but never perceiving, and ever hearing but never understanding. They may go through the motions of religion, but they've never responded to Jesus in faith. And perhaps today you're listening and the Lord is nudging you. This describes your life right now. So what should you do? Simply this: confess your sin, repent before Him, and look to Christ alone, who died and rose to save you. Get more daily encouragement for your walk with Jesus at haventoday.org.
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0: I will give thanks to you, O Lord, among the peoples. 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
6: 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A person with integrity is not divided. That would be duplicity. A person with integrity is not devious. That would be deception. 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That would be hypocrisy. People with integrity have nothing to hide, nothing to fear, and they will not pose. Phil Donahue, back when he was on television, way back when he was just getting underway, admitted that he really never had much place in his life for anybody religious. He said, I only knew one preacher that I ever really respected. He told the story about a cold, cold day in West Virginia when a mine shaft caved in and trapped the men deep in the mine. The families gathered around the mouth of that mine, and their hearts were breaking as they thought of their loved ones may never come out alive. Well, in the meantime, he hears about this and he hops in his little Volkswagen and makes his way to the scene. It's a cold, cold day and the heater isn't working in his little car. And his little video camera that he used to take the shots for the evening news that he was presenting froze up. And just as he arrived on the scene, there was this great-hearted, broad-shouldered pastor with his arms around the wives and the children of the dads and the husbands who were in the cave, in the mine. And he was pouring his heart out in prayer. And Donahue says, trying to thaw out this camera so he could capture it. And just as he got it ready and it started to work, the man finished his prayer. Donahue walked up to him. He says, excuse me, Reverend, but he said, I'm doing the evening news. By the way, in this book, it says, Donahue makes a statement, I've seen all kinds of people do anything to be on the evening news. And so I said to this pastor, could you just do that prayer again and let me catch it on camera? The pastor said, I have prayed and I will not pose. I love that answer. I'm not doing this for the evening news. I'm doing it because my heart breaks with my parish, my people, the community, the church, those whose hearts are breaking over their loved ones. That's integrity. That's integrity. I don't know where you are in this message. I don't know where you are in life, but maybe this is the night to begin to start doing things right. Maybe this is the time, maybe this is the place in the quietness of our time together for you to determine deep in your heart where decisions are made, where life makes up its mind, for you to determine from this day forward, I will begin to live a life that has no duplicity, that will not pose, that refuses a crooked plan or compromise. I'll face the truth. When I'm wrong, I'll admit it. When I'm right, I'll give God the credit for it. But I will stand firm in my integrity.
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0: Oh, sing to the Lord a new song, for he has done wonderful things. 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
7: There's so many people in ministry today, you know they're not out to please God, but they're rather pleasing themselves. They're making money like crazy. We better understand something. If you're called by the grace of God to do anything, I don't care what walk in life you're history has been or will be, but the goal is to please God.

0: When a ministry becomes a means of getting rich or famous or building a kingdom, something's gone terribly wrong. God's calling was never intended to be a business opportunity or a path to personal enrichment. And yet it's easy to confuse material success with spiritual success, to measure God's blessing by the size of a bank account, a platform, or a following. God measures success very, very differently. The question isn't how much did you get, but how faithfully did you serve? Welcome to Hope for Today with Bible teacher David Hawking. 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Or in Canada, call 888-75-BIBLE. Right now, here's David with day 2 of Called by Grace. Our text again, Galatians chapter 1, verses 13 through 24.
1: You understand, it's one nation on earth who pictures the need of prayer to the Lord God of Israel, the only true God there is, and pictures that the Messiah is the hope of us all. Further proof. First century. I love to get into arguments with Catholics over this. I love the Catholics. I believe they're only a step away from us. Peter was the first pope. No, he wasn't. No, James, the Lord's brother, was the first pastor of the church in Jerusalem. What evidence do you have that these Jews were really believers? Oh, what we call the Messianic seal. There's a book by Robert Fisher on it, if you'd like to read about it. In the excavations outside the tomb of King David, you know, the little place called the upper room, down below is a synagogue honoring King David. They dug right outside of it. In fact, you can see if you go outside and around the corner, there's a grate with a lock on it, and they dug straight there all the way down to bedrock. When they cleared all the dirt away at bedrock, they found the Messianic seal on 8 pieces of pottery. By the way, it was in the home of the parents of John the Baptist. And what was that? That symbol, which is on my truck outside, is first at the top, the menorah, for he is the light of the world. Right underneath the menorah is the Jewish star, for he is the star that will rise out of Jacob, and unto him will be the obedience of all peoples of the world. And much to the shock of the Jewish archaeologists, at the bottom of this was a fish. And they argued over one another, why in the world would Jews have a fish there? And they didn't know that Robert Fisher, who was one of the Jewish archaeologists, had already become a believer in Yeshua. So he wrote the story. Boy, they had an argument that day. The word for fish in Greek is ichthus. And each letter, 5 of them, represents a name of our Lord. The first one, Jesus, Jesus. Second one, Christos, Christ. Third one, Theos, God. Fourth one, you. It looks like a you. Hui, huios, son. And the last one, soter, salvation, savior. Jesus, Christ, God, son, savior, fish. And all God's people said, amen. Amen. You see, right away in our study in chapter 1, we've got issues that have been fought hard here in North America in the last 25, 30 years as the Messianic movement has been growing and different people have come into it. And we have a group called Torah Observant. Well, you're going to find in the book of Galatians that it's impossible to be Torah observant and loyal to the Messiah, our Lord Yeshua. Impossible. I do not have all 613 Jewish laws taped to my refrigerator door. Now, some of them I don't mind. God said, don't eat any bat. Who would want to eat a bat? But then he puts on his hit list, lobster, shrimp, pork, bacon. Am I troubling anybody? And there are plenty of Jewish messianic fellowships who insist that you're not in the in-group of the true gospel unless you are kosher. Wow. You know, I'm only giving you hints along the way. This is going to blow up in our face in the book of Galatians. And we're going to have to decide where we stand, because it's still a war today, just like it was in the days of Paul. Acts 22, I'm a Jew born in Tarsus. I was raised at the feet of Gamaliel. They knew all about him. And he says, I'm on my way to Damascus about noon, which means the sun straight ahead. And suddenly there shone from heaven a great light round about me. I fell into the ground. I heard a voice saying, Saul, Saul, why persecutest thou me? And I answered, who art thou, Lord? He said unto me, I am Jesus of Nazareth, whom thou persecutest. It's an interesting remark. They that were with me saw indeed the light and were afraid, but they heard not the voice of him that spake to me. And I said, what shall I do, Lord? And the Lord said unto me, rise and go into Damascus, and there it shall be told thee of all things which are appointed for thee to do. Now, I want you to see this in three ways, okay, in Galatians chapter 1. Three ways. First, as to the disciples. Beyond measure. The Greek word, by the way, is hyperbole, which we have in English. It's to go beyond what anyone ever thought. As to the Jews, number two, he mentions two things, prophet and passion. First, prophet. He said, I profited not in the messianic movement, for he's just being hit with his light from Damascus. He's on his way to arrest them and torture them. I profited in the Jews' religion above many my equals in my own nation. Listen, Paul was making money. By the way, he supported his team of disciples by his tent ministry. But I like the word passion. He said, being more exceedingly zealous of the traditions of my fathers. Listen, if you think you were that way, I more. Beyond measure. But the third thing we need to notice is what he said about the church of God. I persecuted the church of God and wasted it. Paul carried the burden of what he did to the church all his life. It's a remarkable story. Some of you who took English history in college will remember that one of the greatest legal battles and debates that ever occurred in English history was over two things, the resurrection of Jesus Christ as to whether it happened or not. And there were two men, Lord Lyttelton and Sir Gilbert Hawkins, who battled these matters. The second issue was the conversion of Paul. For the English courts argued that if that story is true, then we don't have any argument against the Christians. We will spend 1 year in study, and there'll be a report back in my courtroom at the end of that year. And there was. Lord Lyttelton and Sir Gilbert Hawkins on those two issues came to to put their personal faith in the Messiah, our Lord Yeshua. And they told the judge, it's true. There's no way of escaping it. Wouldn't you have loved to have been in that court that day? It's true! Well, Paul, in verse 13 and 14, emphasizes his manner of life, but there's a second issue, and that's his mission. Verse 15 and 16. I love these words. Probably two of the most influential words, verses that is, that were on my own heart and life when I went into ministry. When it pleased God who separated me from my mother's womb. Stop right there. We have some people in this audience who were at my baby shower, which makes them exceedingly old people. Now, some people said they were there, and the folks that were there said no, they weren't. So after a while, people started claiming that they were at my baby shower. But here's what happened. The pastor was one of the great preachers of prophecy in the Bible. Dr. Lewis S. Bauman had many books on prophecy and was known far and wide. He traveled all over the country teaching prophecy conferences. But in that day, he needed to have a driver to drive him. And the driver happened to be the dad of yours truly and my brother Don. And our dad drove this prophecy teacher all around, and he was, of course, at the baby shower when I was in the womb of my mother. The story has been told me by many people who were there. This preacher of prophecy, people thought he lost his mind. He said, the Lord has something for all of you about this baby in the womb of Ethel. Everybody got quiet. Like his brother before him, he will be a preacher of the Word of God. And I don't know if I'm right or wrong, but it seems the Lord is impressing me that he's going to be the preacher of this church. And he was so disturbed by what he said, he walked out. He didn't want to face anybody. But that's exactly what happened, and my parents never told me until I became the pastor of that church. It's quite a story. So when I picked up Galatians 1, you can only imagine what I thought. When it pleased God who separated me from my mother's womb and called me by his grace. It was the grace of God giving us what we don't deserve, and it was from birth. Well, actually, from conception. There are two things here about his mission I want you to see. And everybody who ever has a ministry in anything, number one is to please God. When it pleased God. There are so many people in ministry today, you know they're not out to please God, but they're rather pleasing themselves. They're making money like crazy. It's terrible. The unbelieving world just laughs, mocks it. We better understand something. If you're called by the grace of God to do anything, I don't care what walk in life your history has been or will be, but the goal is to please God. And number two is to pursue God's plan for your life. Who separated you from your mother's womb? God did. You know, we have a similar story over in Jeremiah chapter 1. Take your Bibles and turn there. You almost think that Paul maybe read this and studied it before he wrote Galatians. Jeremiah 1, beginning of verse 4. Then the word of the Lord came unto me, saying, before I formed thee in the belly, I knew thee. Before thou camest forth out of the womb, I sanctified thee, or set you apart. I ordained thee a prophet unto the nations. Then said I, Jeremiah now speaks, Ah, Lord God, behold, I cannot speak, for I am a child. But the Lord said unto me, Say not, I am a child. This kind of reminds me, doesn't you, of Exodus and Moses? For thou shalt go to all that I shall send thee, and whatsoever I command thee, thou shalt speak. Be not afraid of their faces, for I am with thee to deliver thee, saith the Lord. Hey, we're talking Babylon here. Then the Lord put forth his hand and touched my mouth. The Lord said unto me, Behold, I put my words in thy mouth. See, I have this day set thee over the nations, over the kingdoms, to root out, to pull down, to destroy, to throw down, to build, and to plant. Jeremiah the prophet. And in Exodus 3, verse 11, Moses said unto God, Who am I that I should go unto Pharaoh and that I should bring forth the children of Israel out of Egypt? And he, God, said, Certainly I will be with thee. Look, folks, to all of us who are called by his grace to whatever, never forget the promise of his presence. I will be with you. I will never leave you. I will never forsake you. This shall be a token unto thee that I've sent thee. When thou hast brought forth the people out of Egypt, you shall serve God upon this mountain. Moses said unto God, You got to be kidding. Well, that's my translation. Behold, when I come unto the children of Israel and say unto them, The God of your fathers has sent me unto you, and they say to me, What is his name? What shall I say to them? God said to Moses, I am that I am. And Christians from that day till now say his name is I am, and they write books about it. I'm sorry, I don't believe that. I believe he is the great I am. But that statement in Hebrew, any rabbi can tell you, whoever I am, so what difference would it make if you ever found out my name or not? By the way, my name is so long, you aren't going to believe it when I finally do get around to telling you. My translation. Do you understand what you got here? God said, I am that I am. Whoever I am, and nothing you know or say will ever change it. Just tell him, I am sent you. And God said unto Moses, Thou shalt say unto the children of Israel, The Lord God of your fathers, the God of Abraham, the God of Isaac, the God of Jacob, has sent me unto you. That's my name forever, and this is my memorial unto all generations. The apostles, Paul, and of course he was knowledgeable in the Word of God when he wrote Galatians, and I am sure he must have looked at Jeremiah and at Moses. There's a third thing here that is his mission, and that's to proclaim God's grace that called him to his special mission. He said, called me by his grace. That's like saying God deserves all the credit and all the glory. And number four is to preach the Son of God among who? Gentiles.
0: This is Hope for Today with Bible teacher David Hawking, and we're continuing our series through Galatians with day two of Called by Grace, David's message from chapter 1, verses 13 through 24. Now, David's back in just a moment or so to close out our time for today. First, though, Matt's here, and we want to tell you about a couple of significant resources for your home Bible study.
2: Do we know the gospel as well as we think we know it? 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
0: Well, the goal, Matt, as you know, of our current radio series in Galatians is helping listeners understand the truth about the true gospel. What makes the gospel utterly unique and different?
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0: Exactly.
2: How is our salvation secured?
0: Yeah. There's so much we're learning in this radio series, and Matt, it is so exciting to be listening to that myself every day. And Hope for Today wants to make sure that everyone listening has the opportunity to get the most out of the series using David's original sermon notes and outlines.
2: You know, we have a pack that includes notes for each message in the series, and these are the very notes my dad used to preach these messages.
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0: Now, what does it mean to have liberty in Christ?
2: Walk in the Spirit. Yeah. Amen.
0: And what does it mean to walk in the Spirit? We get that question a lot.
2: Amen.
0: Here. 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
0: 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Abbotsford is spelled A-B-B-O-T-S-F-O-R-D, B-C, V-2-S, 8-P-1. Well, as promised, here's David with a final thought.
1: Well, folks, we're back at it. Chapter 1, we're not out of that yet, in the book of Galatians. And we're talking about how Paul was called by the grace of God. He said in verse 15, when it pleased God who separated me from my womb, mother's womb, and called me by his grace to reveal his son in me, that I might preach him among the heathen, immediately I conferred not with flesh and blood, neither went I up to Jerusalem to them who were apostles before me, but I went into Arabia and returned again unto Damascus. Then after 3 years I went up to Jerusalem to see Peter, and abode with him 15 days. But other of the apostles saw I none, save James, or Yaakov, the Lord's brother. Now the things which I write unto you, behold, before God I lie not. Afterwards I came in the regions of Syria and Cilicia, and was unknown by face unto the churches of Judea which were in Messiah. But they had heard only that he which persecuted us in times past now preacheth the faith which he once destroyed. And they glorified God in me. Well, wouldn't that be wonderful if all of us would have folks to say that about us? God bless you.
0: Well, thank you, David. And before we go, would you like to do something simple for us? 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We are passionate about getting the Word of God to as many people as possible. It's as simple as that. You know, there might be a friend who's been asking questions about God, or maybe a family member who needs some encouragement from the Scripture. 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The gospel is simply too good to keep to ourselves. Amen. And sometimes one message, one thought shared to another person at exactly the right time, it can make an eternal difference. Well, tomorrow we wrap up Called by Grace, David's message from Galatians chapter 1, verses 13 through 24. We're going to see even more about how God can take a life with a past and transform it by His grace and use it for His glory. Grace doesn't simply save us from something. God uses it to call us to something. Amen. 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
1: Good morning. Here's what's making our news today, this Thursday, the 10th of September. Ukrainian President Volodymyr Zelensky is currently visiting Canada. Will be here till Friday, his first trip here in nearly a year, as Ukraine continues to face deadly Russian airstrikes. Zelensky and his wife, Olena Zelensky, arrived in Calgary last night. Will meet with Prime Minister Mark Carney today before Zelensky addresses cabinet in Banff. The visit will focus on strengthening Canada-Ukraine defense, economic and energy ties, while also addressing the human costs of the war and Canada's continued support for Ukraine. The Conservatives are calling on Prime Minister Mark Carney not to pursue closer military cooperation with China, saying it exposes Canada to increased danger. Tory defense critic James Beazin and foreign affairs critic Eric Duncan outlined their concerns in a letter to Carney, saying Canada's interests are not served by working with a government that has kidnapped our people, interfered with our elections, dropped surveillance buoys in our Arctic waters, and set up secret police stations on Canadian soil. While the Canadian government hasn't posted an official communique on its portal about the 4th of September military meeting between Canada and Chinese officials, Beijing has said the two sides agreed to strengthen practical exchanges and cooperation between the two sides. To help ensure students receive the help that they need to succeed, Alberta's government is expanding the math and reading screeners program to grades 4 and 5, helping teachers identify learning needs earlier and provide target support. The program will also continue for earlier grades after the province saw impressive results and improvements from last year. And the Valley Zoo has announced its three Arctic wolf pups had been named Timber, Cedar, and Olive. The wolf pups were the first born at the zoo in decades. They were welcomed by parents Tundra and Aspen, a feat considering male Tundra was a geriatric 14-year-old. According to a social media post from the zoo, male pup Timber is the leader of the pack. His brother Cedar is more cautious, while sister Olive is very independent when she isn't hanging around her dad. And that's what's making our news today. Time for some sports with Mountain Mike.
2: Week one of the 2026-27 NFL season underway last night. Seattle Seahawks overcoming an early injury to starting quarterback Sam Darnold and a sluggish offense to beat the New England Patriots 13-10 in a Super Bowl rematch. Backup Drew Locke led two late scoring drives, while Seattle's defense intercepted Drake May three times in the fourth quarter, including a game-sealing pick in the end zone. The win capped a celebratory night in Seattle where the Seahawks raised their Super Bowl banner. Henry Bolt hit a solo home run in the third inning. Tyler White scored on a wild pitch as the Athletics beat the Toronto Blue Jays 2-0. But with the Cleveland Guardians also losing, the Jays remain just a game back of the AL wildcard spot. And condolences to the family of former NHL coach and longtime analyst Barry Melrose, who passed away yesterday at the age of 70. And that's your Light Sports.
1: All right, thanks, Mike. Weather-wise today, we're looking at a 30% chance of showers. And today's high, 16.
0: Rise up, O Lord, in all your power. 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

0: And a good morning. I'm Les Moore. It's time for a little devotional. Open up the Bible, and we're going to go to Philippians this morning and just have a little devotional, apply it to our lives today. So the Apostle Paul wrote in an exhortation to the Philippian church after reminding them that they had been appointed, as well as we all have been, to fellowship in the suffering of Jesus. And with that in mind, he then writes in Philippians 2, verses 1 and 2, "Therefore, if there's any consolation in Christ, if any comfort of love, if any fellowship of the Spirit, if any affection and mercy, fulfill my joy by being like-minded, having the same love, being of one accord and of one mind." And so we know that there is great comfort and love and mercy to be found in Jesus, our Savior. And so we clearly have much to be grateful for. And so being recipients of such grace, we're then encouraged to be like-minded people, you know, being of one accord, being of one mind in our churches. And so I want to encourage you, if you have godly leadership in your church, don't oppose their every single decision. I want to encourage you to support them, pray for their well-being, and be of one mind, and encourage others in your fellowship to do the same thing. So this isn't to suggest being brainless sheep, but really being brothers and sisters who, motivated by love, live in one accord. So remember, your church leadership is seeking God, and they're doing so by faith, moving in a certain direction and all of that. So it doesn't help one iota to constantly challenge them because they may be doing something differently than how you would like to see it done. You know, our churches flow and function so much better when the whole body is moving harmoniously in one direction. And that is today's Devo to Go.
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3: God provided for me to go to Guatemala. There I met Brian. Brian is blind. They thought he would never be able to walk. We brought him a radio, and then when he heard the radio, he put it up to his ear and he laughed out loud, and all of a sudden he starts to move. And Zach says, "Brian, you're dancing." It was amazing.
4: Don't miss

It's Thursday and time for our Throwback Thursday song of the day. I got thinking about this guy. It's almost like he isn't really a legend because he's still around. He's still performing and serving God and still, you know, producing music. So in that sense, he's not yet a legend, but he is a legend to many of us because he's been around a long time. Steve Green, an American contemporary Christian music singer, was born in Portland, Oregon, and he was a son of Baptist missionaries. So he spent a lot of his years in Argentina. He speaks fluent Spanish, by the way, and has even come out with some albums in Spanish. But basically, when he was in the United States, he was down in Phoenix after they moved. He went to Phoenix Christian School and has six siblings, graduated from Phoenix Christian High School in 1974, then enrolled at Grand Canyon University, and was supposed to be a lawyer, but God had other plans. And a professor there at the school recognized, you know what, Steve, you've got some musical talent that you should develop and honor the Lord with. And so he followed that career. Here he is. And we got songs like this, thankfully, to that professor. Every day.

0: Steve Green, our Thursday throwback artist of the day. God bless you.
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1: Good morning. Here's what's making our news today, this Thursday, the 10th of September. Ukrainian President Volodymyr Zelensky is currently visiting Canada. We'll be here till Friday, his first trip here in nearly a year, as Ukraine continues to face deadly Russian airstrikes. Zelensky and his wife, Olena Zelensky, arrived in Calgary last night. We'll meet with Prime Minister Mark Carney today before Zelensky addresses cabinet in Banff. The visit will focus on strengthening Canada-Ukraine defense, economic and energy ties, while also addressing the human cost of the war and Canada's continued support for Ukraine. The Conservatives are calling on Prime Minister Mark Carney not to pursue closer military cooperation with China, saying it exposes Canada to increased danger. Tory defense critic James Beazin and foreign affairs critic Eric Duncan outlined their concerns in a letter to Carney, saying Canada's interests are not served by working with a government that has kidnapped our people, interfered with our elections, dropped surveillance buoys in our Arctic waters, and set up secret police stations on Canadian soil. While the Canadian government hasn't posted an official communique on its portal about the 4th of September military meeting between Canada and Chinese officials, Beijing has said the two sides agreed to strengthen practical exchanges and cooperation between the two sides. To help ensure students receive the help that they need to succeed, Alberta's government is expanding the math and reading screeners program to grades 4 and 5, helping teachers identify learning needs earlier and provide target support. The program will also continue for earlier grades after the province saw impressive results and improvements from last year. And the Valley Zoo has announced its three Arctic wolf pups had been named Timber, Cedar, and Olive. The wolf pups were the first born at the zoo in decades. They were welcomed by parents Tundra and Aspen, a feat considering male Tundra was a geriatric 14-year-old. According to a social media post from the zoo, male pup Timber is the leader of the pack. His brother Cedar is more cautious, while sister Olive is very independent when she isn't hanging around her dad. And that's what's making our news today. Time for some sports with Mountain Mike.
2: Week one of the 2026-27 NFL season underway last night. Seattle Seahawks overcoming an early injury to starting quarterback Sam Darnold and a sluggish offense to beat the New England Patriots 13-10 in a Super Bowl rematch. Backup Drew Lock led two late scoring drives, while Seattle's defense intercepted Drake May three times in the fourth quarter, including a game-sealing pick in the end zone. The win capped a celebratory night in Seattle where the Seahawks raised their Super Bowl banner. Henry Bolt hit a solo home run in the third inning. Tyler White scored on a wild pitch as the Athletics beat the Toronto Blue Jays 2-0. But with the Cleveland Guardians also losing, the Jays remain just a game back of the AL wildcard spot. And condolences to the family of former NHL coach and longtime analyst Barry Melrose, who passed away yesterday at the age of 70. And that's your Light Sports.
1: All right, thanks, Mike. Weather-wise, today we're looking at a 30% chance of showers. And today's high, 16.
0: And with my song, I will praise him. 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

0: Oh, the beautiful sounds of steel drums. I love those pan drums, whatever you call them. Yeah, it's just so inviting. And that's part of the culture down in Barbados, and we would love to send you there. We have an all-inclusive package as we continue with this wonderful prize. It is our fall getaway, and all you got to do is text in a keyword to enter a draw. We're doing it all through the month of September, thanks to our friends at Barbados Tourism Tourism Bureau, by the way. And the keyword today is, ready for it? Beach. It's pretty simple. Keyword is beach. You text in the word beach to 780-430-9300. Again, beach. And your full name. I should add that. The word beach and your full name to 780-430-9300. And you're automatically entered in this draw. The draw will be done on October the 2nd. So we're going to be gathering names and numbers with these keywords during the month. But you got a really good chance of winning. You don't play, you're guaranteed not to win. And we'll be sending you to Turtle Beach in Barbados, a tribute portfolio all-inclusive resort. So food is included. Your flights are included. Your lodging is included. It's a lively all-suite beachfront property in the south coast of Barbados in Dover, Christchurch, Barbados. All-inclusive, as I mentioned, and it is just a beautiful spot. And their pool area looks wonderful. If you prefer the sand and the ocean, well, it's right there, and it's going to be fun. Kids are going to have fun, too. It's for four, mom, dad, and a couple kids. Hopefully, you can work out when you go with the Barbados Tourism Bureau. And they got a lot of things for the whole family to have fun there again. So the key word is beach. And all you got to do is text that in today. Just do it once a day. Beach to 780-430-9300.
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0: 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I'm Les Moore. I want to talk to you about something it's very important. It's a little bit of a sobering topic, something we don't want to recognize, but it really is an issue we need to deal with in the world and our society, and that is suicide. And today is World Suicide Prevention Day. And you may be wondering, Les, why are we talking about this? Does this need to have any kind of recognition or be given a day? Well, because sometimes the person who needs the help the most is the person who's doing the best job of hiding it. That's why. I could tell you a story. In fact, I will. I'll dare to tell this story really quickly. Back in my church in Puerto Rico, there was a young adult, probably about 23, 24 years of age, who came looking for my friend who also worked at the church and said, is so-and-so there? And I said, no, he's not here at the moment. Why? What's going on? And he was very disturbed. You could tell. So I sat down with him and I chatted with him, did my best to like counsel him. He was on some substance abuse and things like that. But I was probably about 10 years older than him. And he wanted the other guy more. And so I said, no problem. So after my hour with him, I let that guy know, so-and-so is looking for you. He says he really wants to talk to you. Just so you know, I talked to him myself, but he's looking for you. And then my friend, colleagues in the church ministry didn't look for him. He didn't do it on purpose, I don't think, but he just let it go. And about 2 days later, we found out that boy committed suicide. And so my co-worker at the church felt so bad because he felt some guilt, of course. And he had to deal with that himself and understand that, you know, there was no guarantee that having made the guy a priority that he would not have committed suicide. But of course, for obvious reasons, he should have been there for him. And so that's the whole thing with suicide. You never really know what the person's dealing with. And if they reach out, we have to be there. And so that's why we need to ask, how are you really doing? And then really listen. Being there on Suicide Prevention Day it may mean also checking in on family members that you haven't heard from in a while, or maybe sitting beside somebody and just letting them know that, if you know they're going through a hard time, that they don't have to go through it alone. You don't necessarily have to be a counselor or have all the answers. Sometimes you just need to be willing to sit and listen, maybe hold a hand and be there with them. And by the way, if you are that person who is struggling right now, I want to encourage you, just remember how much value you have. God has created you for a purpose. You may be thinking, yeah, what purpose? I'm such a failure. Don't feel that way. Every life has great value. People need you. And so if you need to reach out, you do that. It is World Suicide Prevention Day today. Feel free to reach out, start the conversation with somebody or you. If it's you who's really struggling, reach out. There's people who want to help you for sure. You never know how important that conversation might be.
1: I have my ups and downs, just like anybody else.
2: Maybe more than anybody else.
1: I can be hard to figure out.
3: And I like my privacy.
4: I don't want you looking over my shoulder all the time.
5: But you know your kid better than anybody else. And if you think he's acting different than usual,
2: acting really down, crying all the time for no good reason,
5: or getting really mad,
1: not able to sleep, or sleeping too much,
4: shutting her friends out or giving her stuff away,
5: acting reckless, drinking, using drugs, staying out late,
3: suddenly not doing stuff he used to love,
5: or doing stuff that's just not like him,
2: it might be nothing to worry about. It might just be high school.
1: Or it might be something more. He might be depressed.
5: Not just feeling down. Really depressed.
3: It might be that your kid is thinking about killing himself.
4: It happens more than you think, more than it should.
5: And people say, I had no idea.
2: I thought it was just a phase he was going through.
1: I never thought she'd do it.
3: I wish he'd come to me.
5: I wish he'd said something.
4: I wish I'd said something.
5: When it's too late. So if you think your kid's acting different, if she seems like a different person, say something.
2: Say, what's wrong? How can I help?
5: And ask straight out. Are you thinking about killing yourself?
1: It doesn't hurt to ask. In fact, it helps.
4: When people are thinking about killing themselves, they want somebody to ask.
3: They want somebody to care.
5: Maybe you're afraid you'll make it worse if you ask. Like, you'll put the idea in their head.
4: Believe me, it doesn't work that way.
1: It doesn't hurt to ask.
5: In fact, the best way to keep a teenager from killing herself is to ask, are you thinking about killing yourself?
2: And what if they say yes?
5: Or maybe.
3: Or sometimes.
5: Well, here's what you don't say.
4: That's crazy.
5: Don't be such a drama queen.
3: You're making too much of this.
5: That boy's not worth killing yourself over. That's not going to solve anything.
2: You're just trying to get attention.
3: You're not going to kill yourself.
4: What you do say is,
1: I'm sorry you're feeling so bad.
5: How can I help? We'll get through this together.
2: Let's keep you safe.
3: A lot of people think about killing themselves, adults and kids.
4: Most of them never try it, but some of them do. So if your kid says,
1: I'd be better off dead.
5: I can't live with this.
4: I'm gonna kill myself.
3: Take her seriously. Find someone she can talk to about it. Someone who knows how to help.
1: Sometimes kids want to kill themselves because something happened. A breakup, a failure.
5: But sometimes it goes deeper, and it's not going to go away by itself. Get some help. Talk to your doctor.
3: Or a counselor at school.
2: Or your minister.
4: But don't just let it drop.
5: And make sure that your kid always has someone to turn to. Someone he trusts.
1: Make a list together, right then. 3, 4, 5 names.
2: Put a suicide hotline number on there, too.
4: Have him keep that list in his wallet, so he always knows where to turn.
5: Make sure your home is safe.
1: If you have pills she could use to hurt herself, lock them up.
3: 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Get it out of the house. The bullets, too.
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3: 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Trust your gut.
4: Because it never hurts to ask.
5: And it can make a big difference.
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1: Good morning. Here's what's making our news today, this Thursday, the 10th of September. Ukrainian President Volodymyr Zelensky is currently visiting Canada. He will be here till Friday, his first trip here in nearly a year, as Ukraine continues to face deadly Russian airstrikes. Zelensky and his wife, Olena Zelensky, arrived in Calgary last night. Will meet with Prime Minister Mark Carney today before Zelensky addresses cabinet in Banff. The visit will focus on strengthening Canada-Ukraine defense, economic and energy ties, while also addressing the human cost of the war and Canada's continued support for Ukraine. The Conservatives are calling on Prime Minister Mark Carney not to pursue closer military cooperation with China, saying it exposes Canada to increased danger. Tory defense critic James Beazin and foreign affairs critic Eric Duncan outlined their concerns in a letter to Carney, saying Canada's interests are not served by working with a government that has kidnapped our people, interfered with our elections, dropped surveillance buoys in our Arctic waters, and set up secret police stations on Canadian soil. While the Canadian government hasn't posted an official communique on its portal about the 4th of September military meeting between Canada and Chinese officials, Beijing has said the two sides agreed to strengthen practical exchanges and cooperation between the two sides. To help ensure students receive the help that they need to succeed, Alberta's government is expanding the math and reading screeners program to grades 4 and 5, helping teachers identify learning needs earlier and provide target support. The program will also continue for earlier grades after the province saw impressive results and improvements from last year. And the Valley Zoo has announced its three Arctic wolf pups had been named Timber, Cedar, and Olive. The wolf pups were the first born at the zoo in decades. They were welcomed by parents Tundra and Aspen, a feat considering male Tundra was a geriatric 14-year-old. According to a social media post from the zoo, male pup Timber is the leader of the pack. His brother Cedar is more cautious, while sister Olive is very independent when she isn't hanging around her dad. And that's what's making our news today. Time for some sports with Mountain Mike.
2: Week one of the 2026-27 NFL season underway last night. Seattle Seahawks overcoming an early injury to starting quarterback Sam Darnold and a sluggish offense to beat the New England Patriots 13-10 in a Super Bowl rematch. Backup Drew Locke led two late scoring drives, while Seattle's defense intercepted Drake May three times in the fourth quarter, including a game-sealing pick in the end zone. The win capped a celebratory night in Seattle where the Seahawks raised their Super Bowl banner. Henry Bolt hit a solo home run in the third inning. Tyler White scored on a wild pitch as the Athletics beat the Toronto Blue Jays 2-0. But with the Cleveland Guardians also losing, the Jays remain just a game back of the AL wildcard spot. And condolences to the family of former NHL coach and longtime analyst Barry Melrose, who passed away yesterday at the age of 70. And that's your Light Sports.
1: All right, thanks, Mike. Weather-wise, today we're looking at a 30% chance of showers. And today's high, 16.
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Hour number two, and time to get to our deal to go for today. Just taking a minute to focus on God's word and apply it to our lives today, looking at Philippians. And so the Apostle Paul, he wrote an exhortation to the Philippian church after reminding them that they had been appointed, as we all have been, by the way, to have fellowship in the sufferings of Jesus. And then with that in mind, he then writes in Philippians 2, verses 1 and 2, "Therefore, if there's any consolation in Christ, if any comfort of love, if any fellowship of the Spirit, if any affection and mercy, fulfill my joy by being like-minded, having the same love, being of one accord, and of one mind." And so we know that there is great comfort and great love and mercy to be found in Jesus, our Savior. That we know. We clearly have much to be grateful for, right? And so being recipients of His grace, we're then encouraged by Paul and the Holy Spirit to be like-minded people, being of one accord and one mind. Now, remember, he wrote this to a church. And so I want to encourage you, if you have godly leadership in your church, don't oppose their every single decision. Support them. Pray for their well-being and be of one mind and encourage others in your fellowship to do the same thing. This isn't to suggest being brainless type of sheep, but really just brothers and sisters who, motivated by love, live in one accord. And so remember, your church leadership is doing the best they can. They're seeking God by faith, moving in a certain direction with ministry. So it doesn't really

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0: So glad to share the morning with you here on The Light. I'm Les Moore. I want to tell you a little story. It didn't happen here in our neck of the woods, but over in North Carolina. And it's why we really need to show our appreciation to any form of EMT. You know, those that show up to help when there are accidents and medical distress. The story is about Jacob Gregory. He was actually leading a climb with his son on Shortoff Mountain there in North Carolina. And then Jacob fell 20 feet down a rock face. And so his son called emergency services. And so Will Soper, he's a 28-year-old EMT and volunteer with Burke Rescue Incorporated. And he was teaching a training course not really close by, a couple hours away, but he heard the dispatch and he knew the area. And so he said the rescue occurred in a notoriously remote and challenging place to access. But you know what? He drove there anyway. And so by the time that Will Soper arrived, first responders had already reached Gregory and found him in critical condition with internal bleeding. Will Soper had climbed halfway up when his radio crackled. The patient needed blood. So he turned around, descended to the trailhead, packed blood bags into a cooler with extra ice and everything that was needed for a transfusion, and he headed back up. He gained 1,000 feet of elevation over 1.5 miles in roughly 31 minutes, carrying all of this in a backpack. And he said, you know, in all honesty, run is a little bit hyperbolic. He said, I maintained a fast hike, almost jogging pace, and made sure I didn't stop for any breaks. I couldn't do that, I'll tell you. Anyway, more than 20 agencies responded to the rescue. Gregory was transported to Atrium Carolina's Medical Center in Charlotte. His family wrote on a GoFundMe page, "You saved a life and brought a husband, father, and brother, son, friend home to safety." And so Soper, Will Soper, ended with a request. He's the one who did all this extra work. He says, if you read this, and in this case, hear this because I'm reading it to you. If you read this and thought, you know, I would like to help, please contact your local rescue squad or search and rescue team and support them. I'm glad Jacob is good, and I'm proud and glad to know that there are people like Will Soper around.
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3: God provided for me to go to Guatemala. 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Brian is blind. They thought he would never be able to walk. We brought him a radio, and then when he heard the radio, he put it up to his ear and he laughed out loud. And all of a sudden he starts to move. And Zach says, "Brian, you're dancing." Amazing.
4: 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Sing to God. Lift up a song to Him. 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
5: So we know that the sun came so we may have life. 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
1: Good morning. Here's what's making our news today, this Thursday, the 10th of September. Ukrainian President Volodymyr Zelensky is currently visiting Canada. Will be here till Friday, his first trip here in nearly a year, as Ukraine continues to face deadly Russian airstrikes. Zelensky and his wife, Olena Zelensky, arrived in Calgary last night. Will meet with Prime Minister Mark Carney today before Zelensky addresses cabinet in Banff. The visit will focus on strengthening Canada-Ukraine defense, economic and energy ties, while also addressing the human costs of the war and Canada's continued support for Ukraine. The Conservatives are calling on Prime Minister Mark Carney not to pursue closer military cooperation with China, saying it exposes Canada to increased danger. Tory defense critic James Beazin and foreign affairs critic Eric Duncan outlined their concerns in a letter to Carney, saying Canada's interests are not served by working with a government that has kidnapped our people, interfered with our elections, dropped surveillance buoys in our Arctic waters, and set up secret police stations on Canadian soil. While the Canadian government hasn't posted an official communique on its portal about the 4th of September military meeting between Canada and Chinese officials, Beijing has said the two sides agreed to strengthen practical exchange and cooperation between the two sides. To help ensure students receive the help that they need to succeed, Alberta's government is expanding the math and reading screeners program to grades 4 and 5, helping teachers identify learning needs earlier and provide target support. The program will also continue for earlier grades after the province saw impressive results and improvements from last year. And the Valley Zoo has announced its three Arctic wolf pups had been named Timber, Cedar, and Olive. The wolf pups were the first born at the zoo in decades. They were welcomed by parents Tundra and Aspen, a feat considering male Tundra was a geriatric 14-year-old. According to a social media post from the zoo, male pup Timber is the leader of the pack. His brother Cedar is more cautious, while sister Olive is very independent when she isn't hanging around her dad. And that's what's making our news today. Time for some sports with Mountain Mike.
2: Week one of the 2026-27 NFL season underway last night. Seattle Seahawks overcoming an early injury to starting quarterback Sam Darnold and a sluggish offense to beat the New England Patriots 13-10 in a Super Bowl rematch. Backup Drew Locke led two late scoring drives, while Seattle's defense intercepted Drake May three times in the fourth quarter, including a game-sealing pick in the end zone. The win capped a celebratory night in Seattle where the Seahawks raised their Super Bowl banner. Henry Bolt hit a solo home run in the third inning. Tyler White scored on a wild pitch as the Athletics beat the Toronto Blue Jays 2-0. But with the Cleveland Guardians also losing, the Jays remain just a game back of the AL wildcard spot. And condolences to the family of former NHL coach and longtime analyst Barry Melrose, who passed away yesterday at the age of 70. And that's your Light Sports.
1: All right, thanks, Mike. Weather-wise today, we're looking at a 30% chance of showers. And today's high, 16.
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0: It's Thursday and time for our Throwback Thursday song of the day. I got thinking about this guy. It's almost like he isn't really like a legend because he's still around. He's still performing and serving God and still, you know, producing music. So in that sense, he's not yet a legend, but he is a legend to many of us because he's been around a long time. Steve Green, an American contemporary Christian music singer, was born in Portland, Oregon, and he was a son of Baptist missionaries. So he spent a lot of his years in Argentina. He speaks fluent Spanish, by the way, and has even come out with some albums in Spanish. But basically, when he was in the United States, he was down in Phoenix after they moved. He went to Phoenix Christian School and has six siblings, graduated from Phoenix Christian High School in 1974, then enrolled at Grand Canyon University, and was supposed to be a lawyer, but God had other plans. And a professor there at the school recognized, you know what, Steve, you've got some musical talent that you should develop and honor the Lord with. And so he followed that career. Here he is, and we got songs like this, thankfully, to that professor.
1: Every day they pass me by, I can see it.

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6: Be thankful to God. Practice thankfulness. And I don't mean be spiritual. Oh, I'm thankful for the Bible and I'm thankful for this worship song. No, Lord, thank you for the green grass. It's nice. Thank you for that bird that woke me up at 3 o'clock in the morning. Those are mockingbirds. Lord, thank you for that fish that I caught. 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

0: Oh, the beautiful sounds of steel drums. I love those pan drums, whatever you call them. It's just so inviting. And that's part of the culture down in Barbados. And we would love to send you there. We have an all-inclusive package as we continue with this wonderful prize. It is our fall getaway, and all you got to do is text in a keyword to enter a draw. We're doing it all through the month of September, thanks to our friends at Barbados Tourism Tourism Bureau, by the way. And the keyword today is, ready for it? Beach. It's pretty simple. Keyword is beach. You text in the word beach to 780-430-9300. Again, beach. And your full name. I should add that. The word beach and your full name to 780-430-9300. And you're automatically entered in this draw. The draw will be done on October the 2nd. So we're going to be gathering names and numbers with these keywords during the month. But you got a really good chance of winning. You don't play, you're guaranteed not to win. And we'll be sending you to Turtle Beach in Barbados, a tribute portfolio all-inclusive resort. So food is included. Your flights are included. Your lodging is included. It's a lively all-suite beachfront property in the south coast of Barbados in Dover, Christchurch, Barbados. All-inclusive, as I mentioned, and it is just a beautiful spot. And their pool area looks wonderful. If you prefer the sand and the ocean, well, it's right there, and it's going to be fun. Kids are going to have fun, too. It's for four, mom, dad, and a couple kids. Hopefully, you can work out when you go with the Barbados Tourism Bureau. And they got a lot of things for the whole family to have fun there again. So the key word is beach. And all you got to do is text that in today. Just do it once a day. Beach to 780-430-9300.
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7: 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But next, it's plug in. 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It takes neighbors. 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We need other people's perspective and strength. And then the big one, I think, besides that, is grow in your own character and your own boundaries. 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
0: Coming up in 60 minutes, Insight for Living with Chuck Swindoll. 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
8: Burn the midnight oil. Nose to the grindstone. Pain is gain. These phrases are commonplace in a culture where the grind functions like a North Star. But one award-winning journalist finding herself spinning and stuck decided to get out.

0: New York Times journalist Lindsay Krauss spent decades of her life absorbing and exemplifying the perseverance propaganda, whether she was writing about it or running yet another marathon. But one night, she hit a dead end and realized nonstop perseverance is not the answer she once thought it was. Instead, she decided it was time to quit. At one time, unthinkable, but as she describes it, sometimes quitting is simply accepting and responding to reality. But of course, that depends entirely on whether your grasp of reality is correct. That's why we need God's inerrant word, the ultimate reality that invites us to find contentment in Christ. Welcome to Haven Today. I'm David Wolin, sharing the great story that's all about Jesus. And today we continue in a series called Cultivating Contentment in Christ. And you really do have to cultivate contentment. The picture of a garden needing to be tended shows up a lot in Scripture, and that's for a reason. We are made to bear fruit for God's glory, and it's a good metaphor. If you've ever known the joy of cultivating a vegetable garden, then you know the joys and frustrations that go with it. Where I live, the soil and climate are capable of growing incredible tomatoes over the summer. However, those tomatoes have to be tended and even defended from natural enemies. In my backyard, that enemy is the dreaded summer chipmunk. Oh, I know, they look cute, but they will eat every single one of those ripe tomatoes if you let them. Well, Christian contentment has enemies as well. And in the book of Philippians today, we'll take a look at five of them. Five enemies of Christian contentment. So don't miss that coming up in a few minutes. But first, I do want to let you know that this conversation about Christian contentment is a deeply important and deeply biblical one. It's the topic of the first issue you'll receive when you sign up to receive Anchor Devotional, which is Haven's monthly daily devotional sent out by mail to recipients every single month. And since this is Anchor's 50th anniversary, we invited a few of our devoted readers to share why this ministry is special to them.
1: There's a lot of wonderful devotions out there, but what keeps coming to the surface is the Anchor Devotional. You know, I wonder why that is, and I think a big part of it is it's just so authentically the Holy Spirit. It is just so amazing to me how often I read, and it was just like, wow, that is, he or she could have just written that directly with my name on it. It's astonishing to me how much the Holy Spirit uses what they wrote that day in such a personal and precious way to encourage me. It's just like the Lord grabbing a hold of me and giving me a hug and saying, I'm here, I'm with you, and I know what's going on, and I'm thinking of you, and my grace is sufficient.
0: 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And you also, like Herb, could get started with Anchor Devotional and receive this monthly devotional that's yours for a gift of support to Haven, and we'd love to get you started right away. 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And now let's get started with a song of worship. Here's City of Light with His Glory and My Good.

0: This is Haven Today. I'm David Wolin. The first day of high school Spanish was one for the books. The bell rang, everybody sat down, the teacher began to speak in Spanish. And for the entire period, not a single word of English was spoken, except for the mutterings of students wondering what they'd gotten themselves into. This was my freshman year of high school, and I left that first class feeling uncomfortable and frustrated. But guess what? By the following spring, I had learned more Spanish than ever before or since, and all because a teacher was willing to immerse her class into discomfort before gradually leading us out of it through the learning process. And Senora Rainey, if you're listening, I just want to thank you for having the courage to teach like that. Of course, most students wouldn't enjoy this. Who embraces discomfort? Given the choice, we'd rather not be pushed or stretched or made uncomfortable. But does that produce the best outcome? Hebrews 12 comes to mind. No discipline seems pleasant at the time, but painful. Later on, however, it produces a harvest of righteousness and peace for those who have been trained by it. Such is the wisdom of our God as He forms us into the image of Christ and causes us to bear fruit. And speaking of fruit, joy is among the fruit of the Spirit, and this week we're talking about the type of joy called contentment. And I think in the book of Philippians, we can see this clearly. Paul has joy. He is rejoicing, and he does this in the midst of suffering as a prisoner in Rome. And he writes, "I have learned, in whatever situation I am, to be content." In the last episode, we observed and we sketched out what Paul's contentment looks like. It's marked with humility, with a mindset that looks upward and outward before it looks inward. Christian contentment treasures Christ above all else, which gives Paul a Christ-first lens through which he sees his own circumstances in Philippians. And that's why he can see the extraordinary things that God is doing through and because of his imprisonment. And I think this is also key. Paul has the long view in mind. He knows what's coming beyond his present suffering. I think of the words of the famous missionary martyr Jim Elliot. He said, "He is no fool who gives what he cannot keep to gain that which he cannot lose." And some like to point out that Elliot wasn't the first person to say this. Matthew Henry said almost the same thing 300 years earlier, but I say both of them were merely echoing the wisdom of Scripture, namely what Paul said about the nature of his contentment. He writes in Philippians 3, "Whatever gain I had, I counted as loss for the sake of Christ. Indeed, I count everything as loss because of the surpassing worth of knowing Jesus Christ, my Lord." Amen. And now today we're going to approach this same thing, but from the opposite direction. Because in addition to words of encouragement, Philippians has words of warning. Not just examples, but counterexamples. And in Philippians, we can find five enemies of Christian contentment. And I'll tell you, right off the bat, suffering is not one of them. Neither is discomfort. Neither is loss. In fact, these are the very classrooms in which contentment is often learned, a little bit like my high school Spanish class. We too learn by immersion. But none of these things should have the power to rob us of contentment. And if they do, all that means is that what we lost was not truly Christian contentment in the first place. The Lord is going to help us through our lives learn contentment in Christ. And along the way, we will encounter opposition. In Philippians, we will see five common pitfalls for Christians that can rob us of the contentment which would otherwise be ours in Christ. Now, what are they? Enemy number one, the expectation of an easy life free from suffering. And no wonder this one trips us up. It sounds more like a definition of contentment rather than its enemy, doesn't it? The expectation of an easy life free from suffering. But that's not what Paul tells the Philippian believers to expect. He says in chapter 1, verses 29 and 30, "For it has been granted to you that for the sake of Christ, you should not only believe in him, but also suffer for his sake, engaged in the same conflict that you saw I had and now hear that I still have. And what conflict would that be? At this juncture, Paul is suffering the loss of freedom, and it's for the sake of Christ. Before that, and throughout his ministry, there was other types of opposition, and Paul didn't react by attacking his opponents. Rather, he endured hardship as part of his witness, and in that, he was following the example of Christ, who did the same. If, as followers of Christ, we believe that we have a right to a carefree, burdenless, and comfort-filled life of faith, something is severely wrong. We're probably not reading our Bibles, or at the very least, we're reading them selectively, and we're in for a rude awakening, because at some point, we will collide with the reality of living as strangers and aliens in this fallen world. And at some point, life will become a series of greater losses and discomforts. Money and wealth can only do so much to keep that at bay. But here's the crazy thing. Avoiding discomfort does not increase contentment. In fact, it does the very opposite. Avoiding discomfort at all costs will actually increase your anxiety. And why is that? It's because anxiety is an expression of fear, much like contentment is an expression of joy. And at its root, anxiety is about the fear of the future, a future that feels not simply out of your control, but out of control, and the fear that the future contains an unknown danger or threat. Anxiety is an emotion, and it can be a helpful one. Not every kind of anxiety is wrong or bad, but in broad terms, a life of Christian contentment and a life of anxiety don't coexist. One must, in the end, expel the other, because the more our souls are believing deep down that we are in our Father's loving, sovereign hands, the more we believe that, the less we will fear a future that is out of control, because God is sovereign over it and we are in His hands. We are His children, and we can rest easy leaning on His everlasting arms. And whatever dangers the future may hold, we can be assured that they are only light and momentary. Those are Paul's words, not mine. He says, though our outward self is wasting away, our inner self is being renewed day by day. For this light, momentary affliction is preparing for us an eternal weight of glory beyond all comparison, as we look not to the things that are seen, but to the things that are unseen. That's what Paul says in 2 Corinthians chapter 4. Here in Philippians, Paul says, forgetting what lies behind and straining forward to what lies ahead, I press on toward the goal for the prize of the upward call of God in Christ Jesus. Let those of us who are mature think this way. And indeed, this is what maturity looks like. And with this maturity comes greater contentment in Christ. Let's now move on to enemy of contentment number 2, which is grumbling and disputing. Philippians 2, verse 14. Do all things without grumbling or disputing, that you may be blameless and innocent, children of God without blemish, in the midst of a crooked and twisted generation, among whom you shine as lights in the world, holding fast to the word of life. And this one's on the surface. It's obvious. Parents of teenagers are typically on the receiving end of this one daily. We get it. There's a lot to grumble about and dispute as a teenager. They're often being stretched in significant ways. Plus, there are rules, hopefully, all around them, and they are going to bump up against them. Grumbling and disputing go with the territory, and in one sense, that's normal. But it's not only teenagers, is it? We all tend to do this before God, and it's especially true when life gets tough. The best example of this in Scripture, I think, is the generation of Israel God rescued out of Egypt. They were grumbling every time things got a little bit tougher. Early on, the Lord was gentle and showed them a lot of forbearance, but over time, their grumbling calcified into something more serious. In Exodus 15, here the people could not drink the water because it was bitter, and there it says the people grumbled against Moses, and Moses cried out to the Lord. The Lord provided a solution. But the very next chapter, here it is again. This time the grumbling is about food. And the whole congregation of the people of Israel grumbled against Moses and Aaron in the wilderness. And the people of Israel said to them, "Would that we had died by the hand of the Lord in that land of Egypt, when we sat by the pots of meat and ate bread to the full." And again, the Lord provides for them. But here God says they are not grumbling against Moses and Aaron, but against him. And on it progresses. Exodus 17, Numbers 11, and then finally the grumbling in Numbers chapter 12, when the 12 spies return from Canaan. At this point, the Lord reveals there is more to it. There is more at the root of their grumbling. The Lord says, "How long will this people despise me? How long will they not believe in me?" Behind the grumbling and the disputing was a root of unbelief, one that could grow even into despising God himself, and for them it has. Little wonder grumbling and disputing are an enemy of Christian contentment. And now to enemy number three. Here Paul is lifting up Timothy for the Philippians as an example of godliness, and he contrasts Timothy with the others who have deserted. Paul says, "I have no one like him who will be genuinely concerned for your welfare, for they all seek their own interests, not those of Jesus Christ." And so, enemy of Christian contentment number three is seeking your own interests, not those of Jesus Christ. And by this, Paul is not saying don't have any personal interests or pursue any hobbies. He's not saying don't allow yourself to enjoy things or to enjoy life. He's talking about the kind of selfishness that boxes out God's will for your life in Christ. This self-interest is one that stifles generosity. Say, the Christian who drives around in a brand new Beamer but gives relatively little or nothing to their church. Or the Christian who rarely comes to church. They have other priorities. They have other ways they'd prefer to spend their time. Or perhaps the Christian who knows of another believer or even a non-believer who is in great need. They have the means of meeting that need. And if they were listening to the Holy Spirit, they'd know they were being prompted to do that. But they say in their heart, "No, I don't want to. What's mine is mine." Well, the surprising thing is, self-interest is actually not in the self-interest of a Christian, because it stifles joy and contentment. Because as a Christian, the life of Christ is dwelling within you by his Spirit, so his joy would become your joy. Contentment is actually found by pursuing the interests of Christ above your own. And now we come to enemy of Christian contentment number four, and we can glean this from what Paul writes at the beginning of chapter three. He says, "Look out for the dogs, look out for the evildoers, look out for those who mutilate the flesh." And in this, Paul is describing the kind of Pharisee that he'd once been himself. Of himself, Paul said he was circumcised on the eighth day, of the people of Israel, of the tribe of Benjamin, a Hebrew of Hebrews, as to the law, a Pharisee, as to zeal, a persecutor of the church, as to righteousness under the law, blameless. And all of that was before he came to Christ. How does Paul see that looking back? How does he sum it all up? Paul says he was putting confidence in the flesh. And this is enemy number four, putting confidence in the flesh. A few diagnostic questions might be helpful here. What is it that gives you confidence before God? Confidence that you will be accepted by him and approved by him, that you will, in the final judgment, receive his favor and not his wrath. Paul thought he had these things already before he came to Christ. But his faith then was a faithless faith. Yes, it looked spiritual, but it was all based on human effort to earn God's approval, to be more self-disciplined in the fine points of the Jewish law and extra rules piled on top. He was proud of being, in his own eyes, less sinful than others. This was Paul's do-it-yourself plan of salvation. However, works righteousness is never what the Old Testament taught. Paul makes that clear in Romans chapter 4. It was never salvation by works. It was always about faith in the God who justifies sinners, not by works, but by faith. And so putting confidence in the flesh will always be antithetical to the gospel, and therefore it'll also drive out Christian contentment. It washes away its very foundation. And this brings us to enemy of Christian contentment, number 5. Paul writes, "But whatever gain I had, I counted as loss for the sake of Christ. Indeed, I count everything as loss because of the surpassing worth of knowing Christ Jesus, my Lord." When Paul wrote this, he was looking back on all of those credentials he'd once had. If Saul back then had been on LinkedIn, this would have been the equivalent of his degrees, experience, and job titles. But now in Christ, Paul has counted these things as loss. Now, a crucial distinction needs to be made here. This statement is based on a comparison between the value of those things and the value of knowing Christ. Persecuting the church, of course, was sinful, but understand that Paul was not saying it was bad to have been born a Jew or circumcised or a Benjaminite or to have kept the law. However, putting confidence in those things was a problem. That was confidence in the flesh. That confidence was totally and completely replaced when Paul came to Christ. When he finally beheld Christ, it was just like the parables Jesus had told about the kingdom of God. He had found the pearl of great price. He'd found the hidden treasure buried in the field. He had found Jesus, and the worth of knowing Christ was infinitely greater. So, of course, he would trade everything and hold nothing back. The last enemy of Christian contentment is valuing anything more than Jesus Christ. But here's the wonderful thing. When you get this right, the rest of those enemies will fall down like dominoes, because the secret of Christian contentment is to treasure Christ above all things. This is Haven Today. I'm David Wolin. Part of tending that garden, part of cultivating Christian contentment, is daily time in God's Word and in prayer. And that is why, beyond the daily radio broadcast, Haven publishes the Anchor Devotional. 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I'm David Wolin. Won't you come back again next time? We'll be keeping it all about Jesus. It's the great story here on Haven Today. For your walk with Jesus, I'm David Wolin with Haven Today, inviting you to anchor your day in God's Word. Have you ever thought about why God created beauty? He didn't have to. Majestic mountain peaks, pure blue sky, sparkling oceans, lush forests. And He didn't have to make you or me either, but He did. The Bible says we are God's masterpiece. Ephesians 2:10 continues, He has created us anew in Christ Jesus so we can do the good things He planned for us long ago. Why did God create beauty? Because God Himself is beautiful. And we're created in His image, which is why it's so beautiful when a person comes to Jesus in faith, repenting of their sin, trusting in Him, and they become part of Christ's beautiful bride. 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
4: Hi, this is Ben Lowell, and this is Back of the Bible Canada with Dr. John Neufeld. We continue our series today, The End of the Beginning, with a message titled The Truth of His Promise. So let's turn in our Bibles to Luke 24, verses 1 to 12, as we join Dr. Neufeld now.
0: I find the varied accounts of the resurrection of Jesus quite fascinating. You know, in just a little while, we're going to read Luke's account of the empty tomb. And if we pay close attention, we will find that the risen Jesus doesn't actually make an appearance until the next section. You know, the one in which Jesus appears to the two disciples on the road to Emmaus. You know, up until then, Luke focuses in not on the physical appearance of Jesus, bodily raised from the dead, which is what we would expect, but instead he focuses on, well, we're going to examine that. But because Jesus doesn't make an appearance until later, and we know that according to the other Gospels, he did appear to the women, and he did appear to Mary Magdalene in particular, we have to ask, why does Luke craft his retelling of the events the way that he does? Why keep back the best piece of evidence, that is, the physical appearance of Jesus, until later? What is it that Luke wants us to understand? And once we see that, it might help us, that is, we who live 2,000 years later, and who have not seen the resurrected Jesus, as I, you know, for one, contemplate those things. You know, I remember years ago spending time with a group of underground church pastors in a part of the world where persecution was rampant. For their safety, I will not relate where I was, but I bring to mind, as I was instructing them from 2 Timothy, that we used to spend time in prayer together. And on one occasion, they told stories of how all these men had seen a vision of Jesus. And one of them then asked me to relate my story when I had seen a vision of Jesus. And I told them, look, I never have. And they were astonished. And one man said, but you're a Christian, right? And I had to remind them of Jesus' own words. John 20, verse 29, Jesus said to him, "Have you believed because you have seen me? Blessed are those who have not seen and yet have believed." And that, I think, is Luke's purpose in telling the story the way he does. He wants to confront us with the evidence of the resurrection, but he wants to hold back the best evidence until the end. We're supposed to contemplate why it is, I mean, for his readers, who may not have seen the raised Jesus, why it is that they should believe. So I think we're ready to read the account. We're reading Luke 24, 1 to 12. But on the first day of the week, at early dawn, they went to the tomb, taking the spices they had prepared. And they found the stone rolled away from the tomb, but when they went in, they did not find the body of the Lord Jesus. While they were perplexed about this, behold, two men stood by them in dazzling apparel. And as they were frightened and bowed their faces to the ground, the men said to them, "Why do you seek the living among the dead? He is not here, but has risen. Remember how he told you while he was still in Galilee that the Son of Man must be delivered into the hands of sinful men, be crucified, and on the third day rise." And they remembered his words, and returning from the tomb, they told all these things to the 11 and to all the rest. Now it was Mary Magdalene and Joanna and Mary the mother of James and the other women with them who told these things to the apostles, but these words seemed to them an idle tale, and they did not believe them. But Peter rose and ran to the tomb, stooping and looking in. He saw the linen cloths by themselves, and he went home marveling at what had happened. So let's break down this story into three parts. First, the discovery of the empty tomb. Second, the word from the angels. And third, the reaction of the disciples. If you think about it, it's really quite surprising. But let's start at the beginning. Luke tells us it was the first day of the week. The Sabbath is now over, and the women, being faithful to the law of God, had rested on the Sabbath. No one was going to the tomb on Saturday. No work was to be done. It was a day spent resting, reflecting, worshiping, just like these women had done all of their lives. The crushing weight of seeing Jesus crucified and the emotional trauma they themselves would have felt did not inspire them to abandon faithfulness to the law of God. And it's a great lesson for all of us when we encounter a major upheaval. Don't let the wheels fall off your life. Carry on as before. Don't neglect faithfulness to the Word of God. Continue in a life of piety. Let your devotion to your God be undiminished. In time, God will show you the way through. Your job is to be calm and carry on.
5: The Holy Spirit will give you the power to know how you are to act. Just be faithful. And so these women rested on the Sabbath, even while I suspect it was difficult for them to do so. But then the first day of the week arrived, and they didn't wait. Luke says it was early dawn, and one would have to think there was no joy among them then. In that very hot climate, in a world where there was no embalming, they would know that the body of Jesus would already have begun to decompose, so that there would have been an anticipation of confronting the odor of decomposition, not a pleasant odor. The spices are prepared and they're going to the tomb. None of the gospel writers and not Luke mention what these women planned to do with the stone that was rolled over the entrance of the tomb. But I don't think it was an insurmountable problem. I mean, after all, this was on the property of Joseph, and he was a rich man, and he had servants, and they might have been there and available to them, although Luke mentions none of that. But they have come to do the last loving act, to properly add spices to the body and to hide the stench of death. And so, how do we view these women? Well, for one, they are faithful to the law of God, and secondly, they continue to show their honor and devotion to Jesus to serve his remains at his death. By putting the four accounts together, it becomes clear that the women set out for the tomb while it was still dark, and that while on their journey, the sun rises. They no doubt timed matters that way. They would have needed light to see what they were doing, but they certainly did not want to anoint the body of Jesus when the sun was fully up, when the day had become hot. Then the job would have been suffocating. And so they come and do their last service for Jesus. But I would add, they have come in unbelief. In spite of the fact that Jesus had predicted his resurrection not once, but many times, they show no sense, any of them, that they thought that Jesus was going to rise. Luke says that the first thing they encountered, to their surprise, is the stones rolled away. Matthew, in his retelling of the event, tells us that the appearance of the angels had scattered the Roman guard that had been stationed there. And Luke mentions none of that, for the women would not have known anything about that. But the women are surprised. How is it possible that the stone is rolled away and the door is left wide open? Well, next, Luke tells us that they go into the tomb. Well, of course they do, not just for curiosity as to what's happened, but because, after all, they've come to enter the tomb. Now, John, when he retells this event, says that Mary Magdalene did look into the tomb, but that she immediately left the group of the other women and she went out to look for Peter. But in his normal fashion, Luke gives us the edited version of all of that. He often collapses the account, and that's what he does here. He simply relates that the women went into the tomb and there is no body. The tomb, being a new one, is now completely empty. And what's the reaction? Luke says that they were perplexed. The word perplexed in the Greek gives us a sense not just of being puzzled, which is how we might understand the word today, but in Greek, the word also carries with it a sense of extreme anxiety. See, they're nervous now. They're confused. They're even fearful. What's going on? Alarm bells are ringing in their heads. I imagine they're visiting all of the possibilities. Whatever this means, the women are quite convinced this can't be good news. Instead, it must be very bad news. But exactly how? I mean, are the authorities involved? I mean, you can only imagine what they're thinking. They are anxious. And we have to imagine that they said things that Luke doesn't record here. But while all that's going on, suddenly two men appear and they are in dazzling apparel. That is, they are exceedingly bright. I have no doubt the women have to avert their eyes. It probably hurt their eyes to look directly at them. And of course, their response is as we would expect it to be. They're frightened. They're terrified, alarmed, even to the point of panic. No doubt their legs are feeling very heavy and weak. I suppose they might have run away at that moment, but giving the startling fright that they would have felt, I mean, they got no strength to do anything. Luke also adds that they bowed their faces to the ground. Well, on the one hand, that might be natural because, their clothing is so bright, it's hard to look at it. But on the other hand, it's also an act of submission. They're saying, by their entire body posture, we're not fighting you. Clearly, you have the power over us. And so I suspect they're simply awaiting their fate. And yet, at this point, they are confused because they have no idea what's happening. The tomb is empty. And what do you make of these two men? No doubt, they concluded rightly, these are angels. And no doubt, because they understood what angels were, this is very terrifying. And what the angel says next would have been jarring as well. Why do you seek the living among the dead? Tombs are not a place to meet with your friends, to fellowship, and talk, and to celebrate. The dead are found in tombs. And so the question hangs in the air. What in the world are you doing here? And then comes the next phrase. Remember how he told you. You do remember, don't you? And what is it that he said? And did you believe him when he said that? Indeed, did you?
4: Is there someone in your life who's curious about Jesus, but you're not sure how to start the conversation? 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
5: In Luke chapter 24, verse 6, we get our first reason why Luke doesn't present us with the reality of Jesus alive and presenting himself bodily. Instead of doing that, Luke fixes our attention on the question the angels asked the women who have come to anoint the body of Jesus. Why in the world did you come to anoint the body of Jesus? Now, their answer could have been because he's dead. He's lying in a tomb. He's decomposing. And we want to give him the dignity that his remains deserve. And yeah, that is why they came with the spices. But that, although it shows, loyalty to Jesus, it also shows their unbelief in Jesus. Did he not, asked the angels, tell you that he would be delivered into the hands of sinful men? That's the first question. He told you these sinful men would crucify him. And if he said that was going to happen, and it did, and it was the plan of God, why were you so shocked when that happened? Should you not have gone to Jerusalem following him, fully expecting all of this to take place? And of course, they had been so overwhelmed by the vitriol expressed against Jesus and the raw, unbridled hatred against him, the willingness to murder him, the willingness to bring the crowd on side, that the women were stunned. But why were they stunned? Given that he had consistently said it would happen that way, did they really not believe him? And if you didn't believe him, the angels ask, why do you continue to follow him and show loyalty to him? And of course, Jesus did so much more than simply say that. Did he not also say that he would rise on the third day? Yeah, he said that. Well, think about Luke 9:22. The Son of Man must suffer many things and be rejected by the elders and chief priests and scribes and be killed and on the third day be raised. Or how about Luke 18:31-33? And taking the 12, he said to them, see, we are going to Jerusalem, and everything that is written about the Son of Man by the prophets will be accomplished. For he will be delivered over to the Gentiles and will be mocked and shamefully treated and spit upon. And after flogging him, they will kill him. And on the third day, he will rise. Now, I know both of these quotes were given when Jesus said it to the 12. And we might excuse these women if the concept that Jesus had communicated so clearly to the 12 had only been vaguely understood by them. And so in, some way, I'm tempted to give the women a pass, because if the 12 hadn't gotten it, how did the women get it? But Luke is relaying this incident to help the reader focus on the promise of Jesus. He who cleansed the lepers and gave sight to the blind and caused the lame to walk and even raised the dead, the man who would calm the wind and the waves with a single word, the man who could multiply bread and fish in his hands, the man, as they had seen, commanded heaven and earth, yes, that man, not just any man, but that man said, I'm going to be crucified and I'm going to rise from the dead. And not just that, but for our purposes, since Luke, as well as Matthew and Mark, recorded Jesus' prediction that Jerusalem was going to be destroyed. That was recorded in the Gospels before that event came to pass. And so I'm going to say something for all of us today. We weren't there to see these things, but haven't we seen that everything that Jesus said would come to pass? So what is the only conclusion we can come to? If he said he was going to rise from the dead, why are you preparing spices for the body? See, Luke draws our attention to that and to those of us who are going to read these words later. Just like the women, we think dead people all remain dead. And I guess they do, except when the Maker of heaven and earth said otherwise. And so as the first scene draws to a close, a new one opens up. You know, we read now of the women, and they remember his words. Luke doesn't give us any details as to how that panned out. I

conclusion. Perhaps one of them says it first, and then a second, and then all of them say it in unison. We have grossly misjudged Jesus. Of course he would rise from the dead. And that's why we're standing right now in an empty tomb rather than adding spices to a decaying body. Now, Luke does not add that we know from the other gospel writers that on the way back to tell the disciples, Jesus actually physically met the women on the way. So why doesn't Luke mention that? Well, I think because Luke says, don't you think the climax of the story is this? That when Jesus, the Lord of the universe, makes a promise, it always comes true. Is not the climax finally believing when he speaks? See, I know that in our world there's a very common saying. It says, seeing is believing. But you might remember Charles Dickens' work, A Christmas Carol. You know, it says that, you know, Scrooge first encounters the ghost Bob Marley, and the ghost says, do you doubt your senses? And Scrooge answers, and these are classic lines, he says, because a little thing affects them. A slight disorder of the stomach makes them cheats. You, Bob Marley, maybe an undigested bit of beef, a blot of mustard, a crumb of cheese, a fragment of an underdone potato. There's more gravy than grave about you, whatever you are. Well, yeah. It's the ultimate guide to truth is really our senses? For how easy is it to fool our senses? Luke, while not denying the truth of the fully raised Jesus, wants us to concentrate rather on the integrity and authority of a Jesus who consistently spoke and performed every word that ever came out of his mouth. And you've got to think about that. See, in our day, especially in our day of social media, where you can fact check everything a politician ever has said, how jaded we have all become of the promises that men and women of power make to us. Promises, promises, promises. In our day, promises come cheap and easy. Keeping those promises seem to be the proof of the pudding. But is that what we think of Jesus? Does he seem like a man who makes promises to get a following with no plan as to how to keep them, but knowing that as he makes a number of them, he's going to get a following? See, if that were true, don't you think he'd have made better promises than the promise that he was going to die on a cross? And so the women believe, and they're on the way to tell the 11 apostles what they have seen, knowing that these men are afraid and demoralized to quite a degree. And the women go to the apostles, and again, because Luke often abbreviates the account, he doesn't tell of the special meeting between Mary Magdalene and Peter and John. He simply says, the women went to the apostles. And with that, we find a third scene in this opening account. Notice the apostles have two reactions. And spoiler alert, one of those reactions is not, hey, that's what Jesus promised. Instead, notice the reactions. First is that the word seemed to them like an idle tale. Now, the word translated idle tale, that's one word in the Greek. I personally don't like the translation idle tale. I mean, getting back to Scrooge and Dickens' work here, A Christmas Carol, Dickens portrays this man, Ebenezer Scrooge. He has a favorite word. You remember it? Humbug, he says. Means nonsense, baloney, rubbish, crazy talk, not even to be given a moment of consideration. See, I have a feeling that these men may have so easily assigned this report to that reaction, humbug, because these were just women. And, you know, what do women know? I know that sounds harsh of them, but I think it best portrays the 11 as men beset by many of the prejudices that were so common in that day. And then comes the second reaction. They, says Luke, didn't believe them. Now, if we let the 11 off easily, we say, well, they didn't believe the women. Well, true enough, they didn't believe the women. You know, at that time, there were at least 5 women. All were saying the same thing, and they didn't believe what all 5 said, and perhaps more. But if we think about it, given what we've just read, in truth, these men didn't believe Jesus either, who had made a promise that he was going to rise. In effect, when Jesus said, I'm going to Jerusalem, I'm going to be arrested, I'm going to be crucified, on the third day I will defeat death, I will rise from the dead, their response to Jesus was to say to him, humbug. And yet verse 12 has Peter rising up, he goes to the tomb. And we know from John's account that John also went with him, even outrunning him to the tomb. And when John saw that, you know, the tomb was empty, you know, he believed instantly, but Peter did not. But Luke is right to point out that Peter went home marveling. He's utterly amazed by what he sees. He can't put it together, but he's astounded. And so there's a lesson here for those of us who have not physically witnessed the resurrection of Jesus. See, the place for us

0: us to begin is to evaluate the man Jesus. Is he or is he not a man of integrity? What have you learned about him? Is he the kind of person that is given to shading the truth, or is he the man of truth? Remember, it was the jaded Pilate who said to him, "What is truth?" Or do you disagree with Pilate? Jesus is truth, you might say, and he has demonstrated that multiple times, and if he has said that he would rise from the dead, he will. And if he has said that all of the dead in him will rise with him, they will. It all depends on whether Jesus is to be trusted.
1: Thanks, John. You know, I'm wondering, if I've never had a dramatic experience of Jesus, as some do and have, does that make my experience any less real or valid?
0: Yeah, and again, it will depend a lot on how we define the word dramatic. It doesn't seem like, you know, there's been an experience of seeing Jesus in a vision or something else, or I was healed, or, you know, some major thing happened. The answer is that once we understand, I think, God's providential care of our lives, that all things are ordered by God, and that they are ordered in such a way for my own long-term good, well, in that sense, I'm going to see everything as dramatic. You know what I'm saying? Everything will seem then ordered by God. Anything ordered by God is dramatic. So, you know, I will then see things from a different perspective. And so in that sense, I'm not worried about whether I've got a dramatic experience or not.
1: Thanks, John. And remember to join us again tomorrow as we continue our series, The End of the Beginning, right here on Back to the Bible Canada, where we teach the Bible.

0: This ministry doesn't run on hope alone. 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
1: So I quit my job at the helium factory. I refused to be spoken to in that tone of voice.
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1: My grandson Andre is 12, which means we've started having grown-up conversations about, well, everything. On a recent walk, he told me he'd been helping on the family farm and his dad was paying him. Then he asked, "What jobs did you do when you were a kid?" Well, my very first paying job was working for a farmer who eventually forgot I worked for him. That's not an ideal payroll system. So I moved on to mowing lawns for the Evans family. Before I started, my dad enrolled me in Lawn Mowing 101. Lesson 1, safety. It's a real pain to lose a toe, foot, or hand to a lawnmower, he said. Then Dad taught me to mow straight lines and trim around trees and fences until every last blade of grass was lopped off. So that's what I did on the Evans family farm. On day 1, an old chain-smoking cowboy ambled over on horseback while I was feeding the cows grass clippings. "They don't treat me very well here," he sighed between puffs on his cigarette. "They work me hard, don't pay much. Hope they're better to you than they are to me." I didn't know what to say, so I said nothing, which is a life skill everyone should have. Then a week later, I discovered that the ranch I was working on was owned by that cowboy. He was the Grand Pumbaa. He ran the whole enchilada, the whole ranch. I thought it was hilarious. Word got out that I did a good job, finished right, and had a sense of humor. Before long, the phone started ringing. I worked construction, built barns and houses, drew cartoons for magazines, and eventually stumbled into writing, which I still do today. I asked Andre, "Do you want to know how to never be out of work?" He did. 3 things. Take ownership, have integrity, be fun to work with. "What's integrity?" he asked. So I told him about Joe, who had worked nearly 20 years for a successful contractor. One day his boss said, "Joe, I'm putting you in charge of the next house. Order the materials, run the whole project." And Joe was thrilled. Then temptation whispered, "No one will know." Joe ordered cheap lumber, cheaper concrete, cheap wiring, cheaper plumbing. He cut every corner and covered every mistake. He even covered the cracks in the foundation. When it was finished, the contractor walked through the home and smiled. "Joe, you've been faithful for 20 years. I'd like to thank you by giving you this house." Integrity. It's what you do when no one's watching. What are you building today? You will live with the character and reputation that you construct. Each day, we're building something more important than a house. We're building a reputation, character, a home, a life. So build well. Proverbs 11:34 says, "The integrity of the upright guides them, but the crookedness of the treacherous destroys them." Jesus said in Matthew 7:24-25, "Anyone who listens to my teaching and follows it is wise, like a person who builds a house on solid rock. Though the rain comes in torrents and the floodwaters rise, it won't collapse because it is built on bedrock." Proverbs says, "The integrity of the upright guides them." Jesus said the wise person builds on solid rock, so when the storms come, the house still stands. What's true of houses is true of people. Build well. As we walked home that day, I reminded Andre to work hard to tell the truth, to make people smile. "Grandpa? Yeah? Do writers get paid very much?" I laughed. I said, "Sometimes. He said, so why do you keep writing? Because people need to laugh. Andre said, you make me laugh. You're okay.
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15: Have you ever known someone whose life commanded respect? The kind of person a room grows quiet to hear? Job was such a man. And then, in a single season, everything was stripped away. How does a person hold steady when the applause turns to mockery, when the blessings of yesterday become the burdens of today? On this Thursday edition of Insight for Living, Chuck Swindoll continues in Job chapter 29. showing us how reflecting, rehearsing, and reaffirming can carry us through our darkest valleys. He titled his message, "The Passionate Testimony of an Innocent Man."

0: Every once in a while, there comes across this earth scene certain people who capture our attention and have a command of life, and we long to be near them. He says in verse 25, I chose a way for them and sat as chief and dwelt as a king among the troops, as one who comforted the mourners. One man writes, this verse encompasses every aspect of his role in the community, from leading the council in peaceful times to guiding the people through crisis and caring for the unfortunate. He inspired the whole community. But now, look at the opening of chapter 30. But now. And maybe Job stands, pulls back the sleeve of his robe, and exposes the boils running with pus. His lips are cracked and bleeding. His tongue is parched. His body is gaunt. The lines are on his face. And he says, but now those younger than I mock me. Verse 9, now I have become their taunt. In verses 1 through 11, he says, there is no great honor from men as there once was. You can read it for yourself. I have become even a byword to them, and they abhor me and stand aloof from me. Look at the next one. And they do not refrain from spitting at my face. This is the one they once sat with in silence and listening to, and now I mean nothing to them. I am a diseased piece of humanity. I am a thing of shame. Verse 15, terrors are turned against me. They pursue my honor now as the wind. My prosperity has passed like a cloud. No longer great blessings from God, verses 16 to 23. At night, verse 17, all the nights, at night, it pierces my bones within me, and my gnawing pains take no rest. One night is followed by yet another miserable night. And the benevolence that I once extended to the needy is not extended to me. There's none of that that comes my way. That's in verses 24 to 31. Verse 24, yet does not one in a heap of ruins stretch out his hand, or in his disaster, therefore, cry out for help? Have I not wept for the one whose life is hard? Was not my soul grieved for the needy? When I expected good, meaning good in return, evil came. You had that happen? When I found myself in need, having reached out to others, no one reached back. Verse 27, I am seething within and cannot relax. Days of affliction confront me. I go about mourning without comfort. Roy Zook writes in his fine work on Job, Job concluded his plaintive rehearsal of his present remorse by stating that his joy had turned to grief, his harp and flute, instruments of expressing joy, now played only funeral dirges in accompaniment to people weeping in grief. I don't want you to miss that. Look at the end of chapter 30. My bones burn with fever, therefore my harp is turned to mourning and my flute to the sound of those who weep. This instrument made for playing as people dance and celebrate. And this instrument, the flute, with its lilting, beautiful sounds, now playing in the minor key. You know what I thought of? I thought of the bagpipes in New York City. I thought of the streets where there had been at one time dancing and the light steps of those on Easy Street. Moving about the financial center, not of our nation, but of our world. And now the sound, the whine of the bagpipe as funeral after funeral after funeral passes by. Job says, my harp, my flute provide instruments for those who weep, music for those who weep. I'm going to show you a psalm. Look at Psalm 137. It's really worth a look. Turn from Job 30 to Psalm 137. Every psalm has its context, its birthplace. This psalm was born in mourning. The Jews who are represented in this song with the pronoun we, the psalmist was one of them as he writes. The Jews have been taken captive. Babylon has come in and destroyed the city of Jerusalem. Zion lay in ruins, and the Jews en route to Babylon are making their way back, and the psalmist writes a song with this funeral dirge kind of theme. 137 begins, by the rivers of Babylon, there we sat down and wept. When we remembered Zion, upon the willows in the midst of it, we hung our harps, for there our captors demanded of us songs, and our tormentors mirth, saying, sing us one of those songs of Zion. Can you just hear the sarcasm? Break out one of those great psalms you love to sing. Sing for us now. They were as silent as you're sitting at this moment. And he adds, how can we sing the Lord's song in a foreign land? It's as if you and I were taken captive this next week and marching toward the place where we will be imprisoned. One of our captors said, sing us one of those church songs. Harmonize, blessed assurance, Jesus is mine. Let's hear that one. How about, and can it be that I should gain an interest in the Savior's blood? Sing that one, written by Wesley. Sing that song. And a mighty fortress is our God. We'd hang our instruments on the willow. You can't sing the Lord's song in a foreign land. Interesting thing about the suffering that I have seen in hospital rooms and bed chambers of the dying, I never hear songs. I hear prayers, but the song is gone. That's Job's point here. My harp that once played the great songs our family loved to sing, and the flute, no longer. Now, right about now, if those friends are listening, and I have a feeling they were, they're thinking, Job, from what you had, where your steps were bathed in butter, to where you are, no longer with a song, days of affliction that confront you, crying out for help and no one coming to your rescue, Job, there has been a reason. You are guilty. So Job writes this 31st chapter, and he lists one example after another, after yet another, that says, not guilty. I've reflected on past glory. I've rehearsed my present misery. But I want to tell you, I have every reason to reaffirm my present integrity. My integrity is intact. And he lists several examples. Verses 1 to 12, there have been no sensual, secret sins of sex in my life. Verses 13 to 23, there has not been an abuse of power, taking advantage of those who were in need or those who were helpless. 24 to 40, I have not compromised my integrity even before God in my private life, my private world. Look at the examples. I have made a covenant with my eyes. How then could I gaze at a virgin? There's been no lust. Verse 3, is it not calamity to the unjust and disaster to those who work iniquity? Does he not see my ways and number all my steps? And there's been no lying. Verse 5, if I have walked with falsehood, my foot has hastened after deceit. Let him weigh me with accurate scales. Let God know my integrity. There have been no lies. I've told no lies. There has not been adultery, verse 9. If my heart has been enticed by a woman, or I have lurked at my neighbor's doorway, it's not true. I've not done that, verse 11. For that would be a lustful crime, says Job. Moreover, it would be an iniquity punishable by judges. There's no guilt there. There's no oppression, verse 13. If I have despised the claim of my male or female servants, my slaves, when they filed a complaint against me, what then could I do when God arises? And when he calls me to account, what will I answer him? Did not he who made me in the womb make him, meaning the servant, and the same one fashion us both in the womb? If I have kept the poor from their desire, or have caused the eyes of the widow to fail, or have eaten my morsel alone, and the orphan has not shared it, all the way through this, I have circled the word if. It appears over a dozen times. If this is true, it is an oath saying, if these things are true, may God reveal it and cast me down, take my life even. If this is true, then I am guilty. But his whole point of the oaths, one after another, is not guilty, not guilty. This is not true of me. And so toward the end, he says, verse 33, have I covered my transgressions like Adam and by hiding my iniquity in my bosom? The implied answer is no. So that at the fevered pitch of verse 35, he says, oh, that I had one to hear me. Behold, here is my signature. That's an unusual statement found very rarely, if anywhere else, in the scriptures. At the end of Galatians, Paul says that he's taken up the pen and he's writing in his own hand. But here, there's a signature. Job says, I sign the document. All of these oaths that I've taken, these words I swear before God, I sign these and let God read them. Let the Almighty answer me on the indictment which my adversary has written. Surely I would carry it on my shoulder and would bind it to myself like a crown. I would declare to him the number of my steps like a prince. I would approach him. He longs for someone to hear him. See how he puts it? Verse 35, oh, that I had one to hear me. He's defending himself in this courtroom. And those who are a part of the jury are all frowning. And Job says, you may think that this is not true, but I stand on these statements, and if there's any evidence you can use against me, bring it up and let God judge. And there is none. I think he says at this point, the defense rests. The defense rests. As I've had time to think through these three chapters, and you've been very patient to listen to one after the other, I think there's a lesson in each of the chapters for all of us. And I think there's something for today, even now, in our lives. Here's the first, chapter 29, as he looked back on the blessings. Reflecting on past blessings gives us reasons to rejoice. Reflecting on past blessings gives us reason to rejoice. I would encourage you who are still rearing your young to teach them how to do that and to practice that often. Mealtime is a great time to reflect. It's a great time to look back, even on a day, and to count the blessings, like David did in Psalm 103. Bless the Lord, O my soul, and all that is within me. Bless his holy name. Bless the Lord, O my soul, and don't forget one of his benefits, who heals all your diseases, who forgives all of your sins. And the list goes on down through verse 12, verse 13. As far as the east is from the west, so far has he removed our transgressions from us. He's reflecting on his past blessing. That's why I've always loved Thanksgiving. First of all, I love it that it's not called Thanksgiving. I like it that it's Thanksgiving. I love it that we can think back, and invariably we do that at Thanksgiving, and we just call to mind the blessings from our God over the past. And we all have them. It's just easy to let the present misery eclipse the past memory. So I suggest we start with a memory and think back. Don't let yourself get caught in the trap of mentioning the things that did not work out well or have not been solved or resolved. Go to the blessings. There will be many. That makes us rejoice. It lifts our spirits. It keeps us from becoming negative as we reflect on the good of the past. Now, chapter 30, where Job rehearses. Rehearsing present trials forces us to swallow our pride. And if there's something we need to swallow, it's our pride. Pride goes with a jaded culture. Cynicism feeds on pride. We look down at others because we see ourselves as better. I suggest that we rehearse the present trials we're going through and allow them appropriately to cut us down to size. George MacDonald, in a fine novel titled The Curate's Awakening, writes this: sometimes a thunderbolt will shoot from a clear sky, and sometimes into the life of a peaceful individual without warning of gathered storm, something terrible will fall. And from that moment, everything is changed. Perhaps you are there, or you have been there recently, and everything has changed for you. You once knew a delight you no longer know. Allow that to humble you. Allow pride to take a back seat. Face the fact that you, like Paul when he was given the thorn in the flesh, have been given this so that you would not be lifted up above what is appropriate. In fact, Paul says twice in 2 Corinthians chapter 12, verse 7, that he was given this thorn, listen, to keep me from exalting myself. And then at the end of the verse, 2 Corinthians 12, 7, he repeats the same words, to keep me from exalting myself. What better use of current trials than allowing them to humble us? And goodness knows, humility would wear well on most of us. A few of you have it, but you are rare. And you probably walk in humility because you have learned or are learning from your trials. Reflecting on past blessings causes us to rejoice. Rehearsing present trials forces us to swallow our pride. Now the third, reaffirming our commitment to integrity strengthens us with confidence and courage. Reaffirming our commitment to integrity strengthens us with confidence and courage. The thing I love about Job is he's not defeated in chapter 31. Not proud, but he's not defeated. He, in fact, has the confidence and courage to say before God, if this is true, if that's true, if you find any of that, you strike me. Because he knows in his heart, his integrity is intact. By the way, we all had a good laugh over the story from my book. Not my book, but Carter's book. And it's a good place to come back to. Would you have tossed the envelope of $10 million in the grave? Don't answer out loud. Isn't it amazing how creative we get when it's an opportunity to put $10 million in our pocket? Oh, that's what he would have wanted. If he were in his right mind, that's what. Integrity says you keep your word. You do as you say you will do. And if you fail at that, you apologize and you make it right. You say, Chuck, you drive a pretty hard bargain. This is almost impossible to... Oh, I've never said it's possible for us to pull it off in ourselves. It's not about what we're able to do. That's why we need Christ. We can't live like this. You think I'd put that $10 million in the grave in my own flesh? Are you kidding? I'd be the most creative guy in the group. I mean, I got great sources where that money could be put to wonderful use. We get this church out of debt if I gave that $10 million. But in our flesh dwells no good thing. That's why there was a cross, because we can't somehow, by our own bootstraps, pull ourselves up to become good enough to impress God. Nothing in my hands I bring, simply to your cross I cling. And that's why you're surrounded by all sinners, but some of them have peace, and others of you don't. Peace comes into our lives when Christ comes in. I want to talk to you about that. Let's bow your head. Will you do that? Chances are good that much of your life is spent around Christians. Maybe a few of you are not normally around many Christians, but most of us spend a lot of our lives around Christians. They are not our standard. Other Christians will let us down. Other Christians are like we are, sinful. The difference is when they die, they're going to heaven, forgiven. And if you're without Christ, not a Christian, when you die, you will not. So this is sort of like planning ahead, let's call it. Some of the benefits come right now. You gain control over your tongue more than you ever had before. Your temper takes a back seat. It affects your response to life's trials. And a half dozen other things I could mention, but the best of all is you're prepared to die when you give your life to Christ. And that brings confidence and courage for living. The cross of Christ is the place where the price for your sin was paid in full. So in order for you to know God personally means you need to make a journey through the cross or the message of the cross. He died that you might live forgiven and secure, whole and empowered. It comes all as a free gift for you believe in Christ alone by faith alone. No need to beg you. The work of the Spirit is engaged right now. He does the begging. He does the pleading. He does the changing. But I invite you to Christ, and a new life will begin for you. Somehow, Lord, I'm led to pray for those who are on a journey toward death. It may be their physical condition. It may be the doctor's recent diagnosis. For whatever reason, they're close. And I pray for those souls nearest the gate. And now also, Lord, I pray for those in great health who think they'll live forever. And I pray that you would bring them face to face with the reality of their destiny, that you will use these words that have come tumbling out of an ancient book to help us reflect and rehearse and reaffirm what is true. Thank you for working in the lives of those without your Son. We leave them to you. I would ask that you'd keep them miserable and restless and unable to sleep and unable to even get along until they find a sense of peace and rest and relief at the cross. Thank you, Father, for your mighty work and for your word that instructs us in the truth. Help us now to live it in a new way this week by your power and for your glory. For I ask it in the name of Christ, our Savior. Amen.
1: 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Finally, we're excited to give you a heads up about a once-in-a-lifetime book written by our teacher. Behind the scenes, Chuck has been working on a personal memoir. The title is Awakened by Grace, and we'd love to send you a copy as soon as it comes out. So stay tuned for more details. When we're suffering, our friends have a lot of opinions. I'm Bill Meyer. Be sure to hear Chuck Swindoll explain who gets the final word, Friday on Insight for Living.

0: of repentance and the time of restoration. It takes a while for the soul to heal, and the souls of those who have been hurt to heal, and for trust to be reestablished. And then finally, after recognition, remorse, repentance, and reflection, comes reassignment. Do you remember what God said to Jonah after Jonah ran from God and experienced discipline? And the word of the Lord came to Jonah the second time, and he said, "Arise, go to Nineveh, that great city, and preach the message that I will tell you." Does that sound familiar? It should, because that's what he told him before, that he didn't do. God did not discard Jonah. He sent him again. And what did Jesus say to Peter? Listen to this. This is so encouraging. When they had eaten breakfast, Jesus said to Simon Peter, "Simon, son of Jonah, do you love me more than these?" And he said, "Yes, Lord, you know that I love you." And he said, "Feed my lambs." And he said to him again the second time, "Simon, son of Jonah, do you love me?" And he said to him, "Yes, Lord, you know that I love you." And he said to him, "Tend my sheep." And he said to him the third time, "Simon, son of Jonah, do you love me?" And Peter was grieved because he said to him the third time, "Do you love me?" And he said to him, "Lord, you know all things. You know that I love you." And Jesus said to him, "Feed my sheep." Would you notice, Peter denied the Lord three times, and Jesus recommissioned him three times, just to make sure that he didn't lose the truth, that he wasn't done with him. There was restoration, there was responsibility. Peter was recommissioned, and he had another opportunity to serve God. Don't you really resonate with these stories? There's none of us who can look back over our record and say, we could have been better there, we should have done this then. And does God get upset with us when we don't do it the way he wants us to do it? No, he gives us another chance. God is a great teacher, and he wants us to be a part of his plan, and he will help us do that any way he can. Sometimes he'll use a whale, and as we'll learn a little bit later on, sometimes a worm. He doesn't have anything outside of the boundary of his tools when he's dealing with his people. Tomorrow we'll take the second part of this second chance, and I hope you'll be with us then. This just gets, as my friends sometimes say, gooder and gooder. It gets better and better. And I know that you're going to want to be part of the finale of this third chapter of the book of Jonah. Be sure and join us tomorrow right here on this good station. Don't forget to order your calendar during this month. 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You know what it is. We'll see you next time. 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
1: Psalm 47 and verse 2. The Lord Most High is to be feared, a great king over all the earth. And then Psalm 48 verse 1. Great is the Lord and greatly to be praised. Here is the full group to begin us today as they sing, Then Sings My Soul.

The Bible has the answer. You have provided the questions. We search God's holy word in order to find the answers. Question number one. With me today in paradise, Jesus said to the thief dying beside him. If so, why do the dead rise first in the rapture? That quote, with me today in paradise, is found in Luke chapter 23 and verse 43. The thief had said to Jesus, Jesus, remember me when you come into your kingdom. And Jesus, what mercy, what grace, what loving kindness. He throws the door open and he says to the thief, truly I say to you, today you will be with me in paradise. That thief, he would die upon that cross, but paradise stood wide open before him, and he would enter into the glories of heaven with his Lord and Master Jesus Christ. In John chapter 10 and verse 10, Jesus, speaking of the devil, a different thief, he says, the thief comes only to steal, kill, and destroy. That is the essential, basic root character of Satan, the devil, Lucifer, call him what you wish, deceiver. From the Garden of Eden, the devil has been working to destroy whatever God has created in holiness, and which stands, all that stands, as a testament to the power and to the majesty of God. Our bodies are included in that. And so when a person is laid in the ground here in this world and their spirit ascends, having trusted in Christ, their spirit ascends, even as the thief, to be with Christ, as the Apostle Paul also spoke so eloquently. Yet that body is there. And you might think that Christ has won the spirit, but that he has not won the battle for the body. The body which God the Father and God the Son, God the Holy Spirit created there in the Garden of Eden. It must be understood that Christ's victory on Calvary was absolutely perfect and complete. The devil has not the slightest vestige of victory. And so when Christ returns to this earth, and we who are alive and remaining and waiting for Christ are caught up, first of all, there are those who have the privilege of going first, those who have already been in Christ's presence, the spirit reunited with the body, but the body is no longer the old body that it was, subject to illness, sickness, disease, frailty of so many different kinds. We will have glorified bodies, but the body will not be found anywhere in this world. It will be taken, it will be gone, the graves will be opened, and we will be with Christ ruling and reigning for all eternity. It is a matter of precedence, those who have gone before, and privilege that they are given the honor of rising first, and then we who are alive and remaining caught up to be with the Lord in the air. Question number two. If God is omnipresent and omniscient, why did he ask Adam, where are you? Genesis chapter 3 and verse 9. There are various questions that are asked in the scriptures. I want to point out to you also in Genesis chapter 4 and verse 9, where is your brother, Jesus asks Cain of Abel. Later in Exodus, who has made man's mouth? Exodus chapter 4 and verse 11. In Mark chapter 10 and verse 51, Jesus asks the question, what do you want me to do for you? Did God the Father, did Jesus not understand what was going on and needed to be filled in
on what the request was or what the bit of information was. Not so. These questions are used of God for our benefit, to help us understand, for us to declare, what is it that we want? Sometimes we are in a muddle. Sometimes we are confused as to what the greatest goal and the target of our request is. What is it that you want? Where are you, Adam? Don't you see how much has gone wrong? Cain, where is your brother? You know perfectly well where your brother is, as do I, God the Father says. And the horrible, horrible mess has come about. Who has made man's mouth? Of course, God knew that he had made man's mouth, but it is for our benefit that God asks these questions, that we might say, oh, yes, of course, we have been off the mark. We have been astray in thinking that we were the power, that we were the ones who did these things. And so these questions, as you find them in the scriptures, it is not that God is uninformed and he needs to be filled in. These things are there for our benefit. Thank you for these questions. If you have a question, send it to us. Our mailing address is Faith to Live By, Box 426, Winnipeg, Manitoba, R3C2H6. Ruth Lang comes to sing Anywhere with Jesus, and that is followed by the Male Quartet in Times Like These.

I'm Jim Barber, and I am so pleased to tell you of Praise to the Lord, a brand new recording of 13 gospel songs by the Faith to Live By musicians. Included in this set of 13 songs are well-known favorites, such as A New Name in Glory, His Eye is on the Sparrow, Oh, Worship the King, Take the Name of Jesus with You, Wonderful Grace of Jesus, and of course the title song, Praise to the Lord the Almighty, as well as 7 other songs of rich blessing. 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

It's possibly one of the most well-known accounts which Jesus spoke, a parable, the parable of the Good Samaritan. But let's take a running start at it and see what was the occasion whereby Jesus gave this to his disciples and to others round about. A lawyer stood up and put Jesus to the test, saying, "Teacher, what shall I do to inherit eternal life?" Now that is a great, great question. It is a question I would have everyone in this world ask of Jesus. "Teacher, what shall I do to inherit eternal life?" Now we're going to not get caught up that this man called Jesus teacher, for Jesus was a teacher. He had come to instruct. Not only that, he was much, much more. But the man, he asks a question, and he asks it in a testing manner. He was not an honest seeker of the way of life. But we'll also let that be set aside. Just pay attention and be warned that you do not go the way of this man. And Jesus said to him, "What is written in the law? How does it read to you?" Now, pay attention that Jesus, the Son of God, honors the Word of God. Many people ask

me, what is your opinion of this preacher or that preacher, let me lay down a specific rule which applies to all preachers. Does the preacher honor the Word of God, or do they honor their own personal stories and their funny anecdotes of what happened to them? And is met the majority of what they say and take their time up with is really turning the spotlight upon them, how funny they are, how eloquent they are, how this or that they are? Or do they take you directly to the Word of God? Do they honor the Word of God? And many honor the Word in lip service, but you find that their lives are actually rather hollow. Their proclamations of how great the Word is ring rather empty. Does the preacher honor the Word of God? Here we have the Son of God, the incarnate Word of God, honoring the written Word of God. He asks the man, what is written in the law? And he said, you shall love the Lord your God with all your heart and with all your soul and with all your strength and with all your mind, and your neighbor as yourself. Great, great answer. Excellent. Of all that he could have said out of Moses, here this man comes and he says, even as Jesus himself would have us to say. And Jesus said to him, you have answered correctly. Do this and you will live. If this is what has really grabbed hold of your heart, if you are truly loving the Lord your God, if you are surrendered to him, if he is your all in all, you will live. But the man, the lawyer, he wished to justify himself. Now, here is a huge problem. We are not to justify ourselves. Our hope of being just, of being right before our Heavenly Father, the judge, is not in making excuses for ourselves or seeking to be set right of our own efforts. It is through the blood of Jesus Christ that any one of us are justified, and his righteousness is imputed to us. Hear this man. He didn't get it. He had lip service. He had a few quotes that sounded good, but wishing to justify himself, he says to Jesus, and who is my neighbor? And Jesus tells the account of a man who went down from Jerusalem on a trip to Jericho, and he fell among thieves who stripped him and robbed him and left him beaten and more dead than alive. Along comes a priest, and he sees the man, but he's busy, and he passes by on the other side. Along comes a Levite, who also doesn't want to get his hands soiled, and he passes by on the other side. And then a Samaritan, a despised Samaritan, comes along and sees this fellow, and he feels compassion for him. And he comes to him, and he binds up his wounds, and he pours in oil and wine on those wounds. He sets the man on his own beasts and takes him to an inn where he might be cared for. And when the man leaves, he gives the innkeeper money that the man might be cared for, and he says, I'll come back, and I will repay you. And Jesus says, which of these three, the priest, the Levite, or the Samaritan, was truly a neighbor to the man who fell into the robber's hands? And the man, it sticks in his throat. He has a hard time getting it out. He doesn't say the Samaritan. He says, the one who showed mercy toward him. And Jesus said, go and do likewise. Go and do the same. Oh, think about your own heart, about your own life. Have you asked this question, what must I do to inherit eternal life? Are you asking it honestly, or are you testing Jesus? Are you just wanting to show how smart you are and try to trip up God?
Are you trying to justify yourself? Do you have excuses about what is wrong in your life? Say, oh, Lord, you can't blame me for these things because it was, and you've got reasons. Jesus, he would have us bring all of our life to him and say, trust in me. I will be the one to justify. And Jesus will be the guide. He will lead us of how that we might walk, even as he instructed this man. Oh, come to Jesus and surrender to him and learn of him. Learn of him today and learn of him every day. What is life abundant and free?

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12: Death is reality, and God's people die, and Satan's people die. But that's all within God's purpose and plan that He allows those things. He gives evil, even Satan is His servant, He gives evil its space within His confinements.
0: Welcome to Grace to You, the Bible teaching ministry of John MacArthur. I'm your host, Phil Johnson. Now, if you're old enough, you no doubt remember where you were 25 years ago when you heard the news that a plane crashed into the World Trade Center. Like many people, you may have watched the horror unfold throughout the day as another plane struck the second tower and a third hit the Pentagon and then a fourth crashed into a Pennsylvania field. And perhaps you wrestled then and still struggle now with questions like, how could God let something so terrible happen? Well, today you'll hear an interview that I had with John MacArthur that aired not long after the terrorist attacks. In it, we discussed why God allows tragedies like 9/11 in our lives and what you can learn from them. The interview is titled Standing Firm in Unstable Times. Before we start the discussion, though, some years ago, we asked John what his thoughts were during those first sobering hours after the attacks. Here's what he said.
13: Well, my initial thought on September 11 was sitting in front of a television watching airplanes fly into the Twin Towers just like everybody else and just being absolutely shocked. The whole thing was incredulous. And then, of course, everything unfolds. And it wasn't long after that that I was contacted by the Larry King television program, CNN, and they asked me if I would come down and have an interview with Larry because he had some questions about what this meant and what was the significance of it. And that began a long relationship of interacting with Larry King over many, many other issues. And people were asking questions. Larry was asking questions about God's sovereignty and his love and the nature of evil and how Christians should respond to Islam and terrorism and how we live with anxiety and fear. And Larry's big question, what happened to the babies that were killed in the Holocaust of 9/11? So as a result of that, we did a little interview called Standing Firm in Unstable Times. I tried to react to that. I remember it happened on a Tuesday, I think, and I needed to preach on Sunday some kind of a message on that whole thing. I put all that together, and Phil and I decided to take a more in-depth look at the issues that September 11 raised. So you're going to hear that conversation today and tomorrow on Grace to You. Stay tuned as we go back to the aftermath of one of history's greatest acts of evil and see how God's Word answers the most challenging questions.
14: Friend, this interview today and tomorrow will not only help you make sense of the 9/11 tragedy that unfolded 25 years ago, it will also equip you to handle any hardship you may be facing today. So here now is John to kick off this special interview called Standing Firm in Unstable Times.
13: No matter where you were or what you happened to be doing on September 11th, 2001, there's no question that things haven't been the same since. The terrorist attacks brought sudden, sweeping changes to our nation, in fact, to our entire world, and in some ways to all of our lives. And at home, families, I guess for the first time ever in some cases, are discussing the what-if scenarios that come with rising unemployment and even a war threatening our own shores. No question, things are very different. It seems people everywhere are doing what just a day before this event was politically incorrect, and that's talking about God and faith and the future and life and death. It's those kind of questions that I have in mind as we bring this special Grace to You interview with you. We're calling it again Standing Firm in Unstable Times. And in the interview, I'm going to try to expand on some of the questions that I'm hearing most often these days. Questions about evil and God's power or lack of power to stop it. Questions about truth and questions about the Bible's claim to being the only source of truth and the only way of eternal salvation is found therein. Also going to address bluntly some of the serious theological errors that sadly are getting a lot of airtime, and I'm hoping that will help you stand firm for God's truth.
15: Larry King's first question, and the title of that broadcast was, Where Was God? He posed that question to a well-known rabbi this way. These were his words. He said, If God is omnipotent, he could have prevented this, could he not? And the rabbi, you may remember, answered, No. He said even God couldn't have prevented this. And I wonder what your thoughts on that are, John.
13: Well, I have to tell you, Phil, it was very frustrating because I had all kinds of thoughts and ways that I wanted to answer that. I never got the opportunity to give a complete answer, so I just tried to proclaim the truth. But in answer to the question, where was God, I immediately went to Isaiah in my mind. I mean, I'm so biblically arranged mentally that that's where I went. And I went right to the fifth chapter of Isaiah, and there I was in the fifth chapter of Isaiah. And Isaiah receives this revelation from God that pronounces a series of curses on Israel, on Judah, actually, and Jerusalem. And the prophet receives these messages that God has found Israel to be a fruitless vine, that in all his provisions and all his goodness and grace and mercy to them and blessing should have produced good grapes, but instead there aren't any grapes, there's just sour berries, they're, which is symbolic of the fact that they are in idolatry and iniquity and sin, and God says, I'm going to come down and I'm going to rip up my vineyard, Israel. I'm going to take away its protection. I'm going to trample it down. I'm not going to rain on it. And this is a huge curse pronounced by God on Israel. And then that sequence of woes that follows the opening verses delineates the sins of materialism, sins of
12: drunkenness, sins of corrupt leadership, sins of perverted morality. And he goes down, whoa, whoa, whoa, whoa, through all of these things. And then he pronounces at the end of the chapter this horrifying prophecy that the enemies of Israel are going to come in a massive force and just wipe them out, just total destruction. And it's a frightening passage. I mean, it would be worse than knowing your Twin Towers are going to be attacked by some Arab terrorists. I mean, it was total wiping out of Jerusalem and the whole of the southern kingdom. And Isaiah immediately is seen going to the temple. And he goes to the temple, and he wants to check in with God, because he wants to find out, where is God? Where is God? This can't be. This is the covenant people. This is God's own chosen people. This is the seed of Abraham. This, you know. And he goes to the temple, and I think the most startling thing occurs in the opening of the chapter. He says this: in the year that King Uzziah died, and that was the final straw, because Uzziah reigned 52 years, and Uzziah was the symbol of God's blessing, the symbol of God's protection, and he died, and God killed him, remember? He stepped over the line from the kingly role to the priestly role, and God struck him dead, and that was the final blow. And in the year King Uzziah died, when all trauma from God was falling on Israel, he said, "I saw the Lord, and he was high and lifted up." And it's just shocking. He wasn't in the rubble, as the LA Times guy said. He was right on the same throne he had been on all the time. He hadn't abdicated. He hadn't lost his sovereign purpose. He hadn't diminished in his glory, high and lifted up, and his train fills the temple, you know, and holy, holy, holy. And you see God in all his full, sovereign, majestic glory, and everything that is happening within the framework of his perfect purpose. And his purpose happened to be for judgment on Judah. And I will say this, I don't know what the purpose of God was, quote, for America, but I do know what the purpose of God is when something like that happens. It is for judgment on some, because they perish, and God has every right to bring that judgment on the ungodly who have rejected him. It is for those who believe, the blessing of all blessings, the Christians who died in those events. For them, it was an entrance into glory. God was in control of all of that. God is in control of judgment. God is in control of blessing for his people, and that fits within the righteous pattern of God as he expresses his purpose and his will. Amos the prophet said something very, very interesting. He said, "Is there a calamity in the city that I have not done?" It's God. It isn't that God is in the evil of the terrorists, but it is within the framework of God's purpose of judgment that came to pass.
15: And in fact, if I understand you correctly, you're saying that God's judgment can also be his blessing, that people who die in a disaster like this, some of them are righteous, some of them are evil.
12: Yes.
15: We can't tell from looking externally whether in any given instance this was an act of judgment or an act of blessing. It could be either one.
12: Yes, and that's why I've said that God's providence does not discriminate. Providence doesn't discriminate. A flood doesn't discriminate. A plane crash doesn't discriminate. A war doesn't discriminate. A sinking ship like the Titanic doesn't discriminate. A train wreck doesn't discriminate. You remember the famous sermon by Spurgeon, in which he was trying to explain to his people that the train wreck occurred, and there were the mangled cars and mangled people. And it oversimplifies to say this is God's judgment on the worst people. They're not the worst people. Death is reality, and God's people die, and Satan's people die. But that's all within God's purpose and plan, that he allows those things. He gives evil, even Satan is his servant, he gives evil its space within his confinements.
15: And then uses it for his glory.
12: Yeah, because I said, what happened in that tower was severe. Obviously, it was the ultimate severity for the ungodly, but the ungodly perish all the time. They perish all the time. But it was there a severe mercy. I mean, look at the results of it. What, everybody talking about God, people going back to churches, people, you know, it's not a good day to be a comedian. The frivolity and the trivial and the shallow and the cheap and the tawdry has lost its place in the public discourse.
14: That's right.
12: And is that good?
14: Yes.
12: Well, no evangelist can create that. You can't hype that up. It takes something like this, which I call a severe mercy. It may be wrath on the ungodly who die, at the same time blessing on the godly who die, but for the rest who live, it is a severe mercy because it is a wake-up call. And that, you know, we all know this, that God would have every right to take our lives immediately, all of us. I mean, the whole world of sinners. But we live and we enjoy what theologians have called common grace, and the sun shines and the rain falls on the just and the unjust, and we enjoy life when we have no right to life. And then when somebody dies, we say, what's wrong, what's wrong, what's wrong? Nothing's wrong. That's what we all deserve. But we're all living on borrowed time. We're all living under grace, really. And when these kinds of events happen, I think they shake people to the core. I mean, Phil, just think about it. One day before September 11th, on September 10th, God's name wasn't in the public discourse. I mean, you didn't speak about God unless you were being sworn in somewhere in a courtroom or unless you were overstepping your bounds. Now, everyone is reaching out for the skyhook. And as I said in the introduction, I mean, we can all assume that they don't know the God they're crying out to. And they may not be crying out on his terms, but on their own terms. But that ought to be evidence enough that this is a severe mercy.
14: One other interesting thing about the Larry King interview is that he asked you, what did you think would happen, he said, to a two-year-old baby at the bottom of the World Trade Center? I happen to know that you were planning to preach on the question of what happens to infants who die, so you'd been studying that issue anyway. Take a little time and give us an answer about what happens to infants who die.
12: Yeah, that was one of those things that just came out of nowhere. I mean, that's obviously a question on people's minds, and it was on his mind. I didn't know it was coming. He just looked at me and said, what about a two-year-old baby that's at the bottom of the Trade Towers? I said, instant heaven. That's what I said. I said it twice. Because then he responded by saying, didn't sin. And I said, instant heaven. I didn't necessarily agree they didn't sin, but I said instant heaven, because that was the right answer. But I remember being on a panel with four pastors, and the question was asked from the audience in a big conference, what about babies that die? And three of them didn't know. And I thought, well, how can that be? How can you not know? This is a massive issue here. I mean, it is conceivable that more little ones have died than have reached adulthood in the history of the world.
14: Wow.
12: I mean, that's conceivable, isn't it? I mean,
14: yeah.
12: Mortality rates in the past. I mean, you think back to the Puritans and the Reformers and how many kids they had that died. And go back a few centuries before that, people were having babies die all over the place.
14: And even now in some parts of the world.
12: It's possible that half the babies conceived die, even in third world areas today. So you're talking about millions and billions of souls that are souls. Psalm 139, God, you know, wove me in my mother's womb and knew me before I ever said a word. And these are real souls. We need to have an answer to that. And I believe the right way to understand that is that God, in grace, gathers them into his eternal glory. He saves them. And there are a number of reasons why I believe that. I believe it because Jesus said, permit the little children to come unto me and forbid them not, for of such is the kingdom of heaven, Mark 10. I believe it because of a wonderful verse in Matthew 18:14, where Jesus said, the Father would never let one of his little ones perish. I believe it because of David's confidence in the death of his baby son, when he said in 2 Samuel, he cannot come to me, but I shall go to him. Well, there are a number of other passages. I believe in the scripture, Job said, when he was really in despair, he was really at the end of his rope. I mean, he'd lost everything, and he said, it would have been better for me if I had been stillborn, because then I wouldn't have this misery. I would be at rest. And here was the confidence of Job that the little one who is stillborn escapes pain and suffering and goes into rest. There are a lot of scriptures like that. And I also believe that The sovereign salvation of infants is the most magnificent analogy to how God saves adults, because in saving an infant, it's all of grace, because an infant can't believe. They can't do anything. God saves them purely by His grace, and we know that He by nature is a Savior. He saves them by grace. That's a perfect analogy of how He saves us. Even as adults, we can't do anything to contribute to our salvation either. And purely out of His sovereign grace, He saves us. So I believe that there are a lot of other reasons, but I believe that when I said instant heaven to Larry King, I had a lot behind what I said. Another interesting thought about that, you read in the Bible that heaven is a place where there will be people from every tongue and tribe and people and nation. If you think about it, not every tongue and tribe and people and nation have necessarily heard the gospel. But if the Lord is rescuing the little ones from all those places, then they'll be representatives of every tongue and tribe and people and nation.
15: I know in the midst of all this uncertainty and with all of the threat of war, U.S. attacks now, U.S. attacks, retaliation are now underway, and there's almost a guarantee, the news media are telling us, that there'll be further retaliation from the terrorists. In the midst of all of this, fear isn't very far away, even from Christians. It's hard to avoid anxiety. Let me ask you, first of all, is fear always a sin?
12: Well, I wouldn't want to say that. I think when fear spills over into distrusting God, you know, when it becomes a settled fear that goes against the grain of divine revelation about God's promises to care for His own, then it's a sin. But there is such a thing as a responsible fear that makes me watchful, careful, protective of myself, my family, people around me. I think there's a wholesome sense of self-protection, a reasonable fear that keeps me from putting myself in dangerous places, in dangerous positions. You could almost say that fearlessness could be a sin, because fearlessness could step over a line into presumption. You know, the old story of, do I trust God so much for my life that I'm going to lie down in the freeway? That's presumption. That's overstepping the bounds of trust, and you've now entered into presumption. On the other side, you can overstep a reasonable sense of fear, a reasonable common sense approach to life that takes care about where you go and what you do and how you protect yourself and those around you. You can step over that line into a settled distrust in the divine purpose and the divine care of God, which is pledged and promised to a believer.
15: Now, I know you've written a whole book on this subject, Anxiety Attacked.
12: Yeah.
15: But let me just ask you to give us a brief summary of the advice you would give to someone who's struggling with anxiety.
12: Well, you know, what I do in that book is, in the back, there's a whole bunch of Psalms, and what I've told people through the years is just start reading the Psalms, because so many of the Psalms were written in a time of either the psalmist's distress or Israel's distress, and they start out with a dilemma and they end up in confidence. They're just great confidence builders because they affirm who God is and they affirm what God has done. And again, I believe that fear is connected to two things. It is connected, first of all, to a lack of information, and secondly, to a lack of trust. What I mean by that is, it's generally fear of the unknown that panics people. If you can see it coming, if it's there, if you can analyze it, you can deal with it. It's the blind side thing. And I think from the standpoint of a Christian, we can eliminate the lack of knowledge side of it by understanding Scripture, all that the Scripture says about life, all that it says about God's control over the circumstances of our life, all that it says about rejoicing in trials, all that it says about casting all our care on Him for He cares for us, all that it says about He never slumbers or sleeps, He's always the watchful shepherd over His flock. Learning everything you can from the Word of God so that your knowledge of God is accurate. And when you know God, who is the God revealed in Scripture, then I think you have the foundation on which to trust. Why do I trust God? Oh, it's not because I've cranked up my emotions. It's not because I've gritted my teeth and said, I'm going to hang in there and tough this out. The reason I trust God is because I know who he is and what he's promised, because I have the information revealed to me in Scripture. And I think, and this is something very sad, there are so many people in the Christian church who have such a shallow understanding of the Bible. They have such a limited understanding of God. Many of them have been in these experiential kind of Christian churches or these seeker-friendly churches where they're literally injected with a placebo, or they're swallowing Sunday placebos instead of any nourishing vitamin, anything that's going to make a difference in their life, that when it comes to the crisis, they have absolutely no foundation of the true knowledge of God on which to stand. When Larry King said to me, you don't have any fear of death, I said, no. That's not because I'm better than anybody else, not because I have more resolution than anybody else, or because I'm a tougher guy, or because I am more self-disciplined. It is connected completely to my understanding of who God is and what God has promised. So the direction you have to go in relieving anxiety is to know your God. It's that old thing that J.B. Phillips said long, long ago, your God is too small. Mm-hmm. And if your God is too small, you got problems, because when you hit the crisis, he's not big enough to carry you through it. And we need to know that our God is not small. We need to know our God. And that's why I've said preaching through the years that the goal of all preaching should be the revelation of God. Above all things, his greatness, his glory, his promises, so that our faith rests truly in the one who is God, and then we can face anything, including death, unwaveringly.
15: Brings us right back to where we started when you used that illustration about Isaiah, who in the midst of all this tragedy right. that was falling on the nation, he saw God high and lifted up.
12: That's exactly what he needed to see. He needed to see God is on the throne, God is sovereign, God is holy. And this is happening within the framework of his sovereignty. This is happening within the framework of his holiness. He hasn't lost his control of anything. He is holy. And if you just think about that, God is not in the rubble. God is not up there wringing his hands. God is on a throne, and the angels are saying, holy, holy, holy. And holy, holy, holy means that whatever happened was consistent with God's holiness. And I'll tell you what is consistent with God's holiness. Sinners die. They die in a building, they die on a deathbed, they die in a hospital, they die in a car wreck, they die here, they die there. But that's consistent with God's holiness. So why would we question where is God then than at the death of anybody else any other time in the world? And I think I read one time where 78 or 80 people die every second. And I think it may be more than that now. Where is God? I mean, death, I'll tell you where God is. God has every right to take the life of an individual who's a sinner, because the wages of sin is death. The only question, and this is what I kept going back to, the only question is, are you ready for your death that you have no control over? In the little break, I said to Larry, I tried to say, I forget exactly what it was on air off, but I said, there's a terrible evil in the world, Larry, and it's getting everybody. And he sat back in his chair and he said, you're right, there's a terrible evil loose in the world. And I said, yeah, and it gets us all, and it's death. And the only question is, what are you going to do when it happens? That's the compelling question. And he understood that that's the question. So I think that the way you resolve that question is to know the God who is the source of eternal life.
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20: 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Marie kicks us off in Washington, D.C. 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
21: Hello. I'm calling with what I hope is a very simple ask and recommendation from you guys. I have a boyfriend of 4 years, and he simply refuses to talk to me about his debt or his financial situation. How do I convince him to trust me enough to discuss with me?
22: It's been 4 years. I don't know if you can.
20: I don't think there's a simple answer here other than get to the root of what's going on here. Uh-huh. Why is he scared? Is there trust issues? Does he have baggage? What do you think is behind it based on what you know about him?
21: So I talked to him the other day about it so I can understand why maybe he doesn't. And he reminded me, and I didn't remember this, that I loaned him like $4,000 a few years ago when he was purchasing his house. And he said, I treated it like a bank transaction, and I was really stringent upon payback payments that he would have to make me.
22: Uh-huh. Okay, that's good. That means there is a reason, and so there's likely some shame there. If he's thinking about that often, thinking, man, she's strict, like she's serious about her money, he's probably afraid that if he reveals what's going on with his money, that you'll be judging him and you'll...
20: Or that you'll leave him, abandon him. If he's not
2: you know, cut out for you, if he's not financially responsible enough for you.
22: And by the way, is that true?
21: Well, a little background on me and him. We're both retired military. He's a retired Marine. I'm retired Army. We both have good six-figure jobs, but on my side, I'm going to pay off my house in 4 years. I'm going to fully retire in five, but he's not at that level because, you know, he's divorced. He has kids in college. So I think because he sees how financially secure I am on my end,
22: uh-huh,
21: and how really I budget down to the dime, right?
22: Yeah.
21: So how strict I am with my budget, that I'll expect him to be that way and not understand why he had the debt he had.
22: Well, is that true, is my question. Now, it's fair for you to say, have a set of expectations, like, yeah, I expect us to be a little bit more intentional, or a lot bit more intentional. I expect certain things, but the question comes in, will you be judging him? Will your tone be judgmental? If he tonight says, you know what, Marie, let's talk, and he divulges a lot of things that truly are shocking to you, how will you react? Because that, if you can hold up the mirror and get a sense of who you really are and what you, do you know what I'm saying? And kind of do a little bit of self-analysis there, that can help your next conversation with him and say, you know what, I can really see how you would be that way. And maybe set him up and say, listen, I can't guarantee that I won't maybe have a reaction. Are you still willing to engage in this with me? And just, you guys really talk like emotionally aware people.
21: Mm-hmm. Yeah, I do think I would be judgy. Yeah. I hate to say that, but it's,
22: but that's honest.
21: He says, he says your face is going to show it immediately, and I was like, I want to be able to be compassionate and understand your situation, but I'm going to have to get that initial how I feel out so we can develop a plan to assist him into getting better.
22: Yeah,
21: to help his finances.
22: I think you being able to come into that and basically validate what he's already feeling is a really good first start. I also think I don't know, George, but the bigger thing is why? Like, what's this all headed towards? Because you've been dating for 4 years. Are you thinking that you're going to get married? Is this the next step before the proposal? Like, why suddenly is all of this a big deal is my biggest question.
21: So we want to move in together and buy a house together. I'm a divorcee also, so I'm not sure on the marriage part. So that's a scary question for me. But I do believe we can cohabitate. But I don't want to cohabitate and feel that it's not fair between us both on our finances, that one person is putting in more than the other. I want us to go in with everything being equal, and that we combine our households and be able to build that part of our
2: life.
21: Have
2: you told him that?
21: Yeah, he knows. We've looked at houses, and I'm like, once I pay off my house, I'll take everything I put down in this house, the $700,000 I pay on this house, I'll put it on our new house.
2: The
21: no
2: issue
21: problem.
2: Is, if you do this through cohabitation, it's going to feel like he's a roommate and you foot the bill. And I would not recommend cohabitation before marriage for 1,000 reasons, but especially in your case, it's going to feel like there's a power imbalance.
21: And I don't want that for him.
2: So what's going to happen over time, I'll tell you what will happen 10 years from now, we fast forward. You're going to resent him, and he's going to feel a lot of shame.
21: Yeah.
2: And it's never going to move forward. And so financial transparency is emotional transparency. You can't have one without the other. And so anything he's hiding now is just going to be magnified in marriage. Or if you cohabitate. And so I think you need to align the values and tell him straight up, I don't expect you to have the same financial brain and personality I do. But I do expect that we're aligned on financial values if we're going to combine our lives in any way, shape, or form.
21: Agreed.
2: That's not high standards. That's the baseline.
22: I agree. I would caution you, Marie, and again, you might have a different outlook on this, and I can keep space for that. However, I've done this show for a little bit of time, and I see this over and over. If you don't set fair expectations going forward, you're going to have a set of unrealistic expectations. And what I mean by that is you're setting yourself up in a scenario where you're viewing it as full commitment, but it's not really full commitment. And so as long as that gray area exists, which is, hey, I have this expectation of full commitment from you, even though there's truly not a full commitment because we're not married. You're over here holding this space for what if by not marrying him, but then you have this expectation of, I expect to be able to have these conversations. I expect you to do this. And all of those things, honestly, are the things that take place in a fully committed relationship. So because of that, it's always going to feel a little imbalanced. He's probably always going to be wondering, like, is this enough or do I need to do more? Does this count or does this not count, right? Does it count for me to be able to go out and spend this money or and not tell her, or is that in some way wrong?
2: It's always going to be confusing. You.
22: Yeah.
2: I think at the root of it, I don't know him. I've never talked to him, but here's my guess. If he was to be fully known, you wouldn't love him the way you do now. That's his fear. And he's been hurt. I mean, you both have been divorced. Yeah. You both have a lot of emotional baggage you're carrying into this thing. And so you need to understand, what was money like in his past relationship? Was that a part of why it didn't work out? But here's what I do know, and you can put this on your mirror, Marie. You can't build a future with someone who's hiding their present. It's impossible. And so you can't ignore this. This is a giant red flag, and I hope that you guys can resolve this. You get the values. You do remarry. You do find love again. This would be the best Hallmark movie of all time if it worked out. So I'm rooting for you guys to make this thing work, but he can't hide this anymore. It's not going to help the relationship move forward.
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22: So one of the best things that you can do for your finances is to have a really good tax pro in your corner that you can trust. 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You need this. All right, let's go to George, who's in Boise, Idaho. Hey, George, how you doing?
26: Doing well, thank you.
22: Yeah, no problem. How can we help today?
26: So I was I just started talking to my lender. My wife and I bought our first home a little over a year ago, and he was reaching out because interest rates have, you know, kind of gone down, and we talked about possible refinance in the future. And he did a soft credit pull and was kind of running me through options. And I come to realize that my wife is in about $24,000 of credit card debt that I was naively unaware about. Ooh. I knew she had some debt, but I didn't know it was that bad, where there's four cards, three of them that are about like 99% max, almost maxed out.
22: Wow.
2: Well, you say naively, why didn't she tell you?
26: I'm not 100% sure.
22: How long have you guys been married?
26: And it's It'll be 15 years this April.
2: And how long has this debt been laying around?
26: Some of it, you know, 5 years or so, and I just was not aware that it was that bad. I don't think it was that bad, but I think it's just one of these things where she just uses the card and doesn't really think of the repercussions. Again, I'm not 100% sure, but I've been trying to.
2: This is beyond like I'm casually using a card. If you've maxed out 3 credit cards without telling your spouse, this is straight up financial infidelity. There's no other way to say it.
22: Do you combine your money or are you guys doing the separate deal?
26: We've been doing separate. It's just obviously what I thought would work best. And we just, I'm the majority income breadwinner and I cover mortgage, I cover car, I cover most of the bills. I let her do, handle insurance or,
22: Well, I mean, you kind of have set yourself up because unfortunately what happens in an environment where you don't have full transparency, which is we don't have things combined. Therefore, you have your world. I have my world. Like you said, maybe you do the insurance. I do the mortgage, right? It does set up this idea that I can kind of do my own thing over here. And as long, in her mind, it's probably like, as long as it doesn't affect you, we're square. And then that sets you up to have the same thing. So that's the danger, George. Both of the Georges I'm talking to right now. That's the
2: Tale
22: danger.
2: When you silo your money.
22: Yeah,
2: like
22: when
2: that.
22: You silo your money.
26: Yeah.
2: Have you confronted her about where all this money was spent? And why she did this without telling you?
26: We recently did it and, and it was, like I said, so we had, I guess she put my daughter's braces on one of them. She had some health issues a number of years ago where she had to get some stuff and she put it, or, for her to pay the medical expenses and she was using one of those to do that. And,
22: so she's not buying Louis bags, she's not out here.
26: No.
22: Okay. Well, that's good. That's the upside.
2: More noble purchases, I guess. I still want to see the credit card statements and fully understand what was going on here.
26: I started going through them yesterday, and then she even did some cash advances. I'm like, that's the last thing you ever want to do on credit cards because, one of her monthly payments is like $242. And
22: have you guys had the conversation that we don't engage in debt? Has that been something that you guys have said to each other that this is – feeling not only that it's something that she kept from you, but it's also crossing a values line for you? Or have you never had that conversation?
26: Well, it's something where she knows that I've been working on because I had terrible credit, maybe 6-7 years ago in the low 500s. I couldn't even get a $500 credit card from my bank. And now over the last years or a few years, I've learned how to play the credit game, learned how to what to do with it, not to buy things just because if I don't have the cash. I had to kind of learn the hard way, but at that same bank that wouldn't give me a $500 credit card, now I have a $46,000 credit card with them, and so I maybe owe $1,000 on it.
22: Here's the problem
26: For some car.
22: Here's the problem. Here's where the confusion is. There's a lot of confusion in this, and I hear what you're saying, and it now is crystal clear to me. So there's two or three issues here. Number one, what we already said, the money is siloed. So because of that, there is just going to be a level of secrecy. So that's thing one. Yeah. And you both have created that environment. Thing two is there isn't a clear stance on debt in your relationship. It sounds like if it's this kind of debt, it's okay.
2: If it helps our credit score, then maybe.
22: Uh-huh. And so I think that's the second problem is there's just not a clear stance on what does that mean. And then the third thing is, there is a lack of communication. There is something there that she didn't feel like she could tell you. Even something like braces. Hey, I have to use this money for our children's braces. So there's a communication there or some sort of like lack of trust that I don't feel like I can come to you with this or I don't feel like I can.

0: I was focused on debt, and I kind of was a hypocrite because I was saying my debt was okay, but yours wasn't. And I think honestly, going forward, we just need to say that debt has not been good for our relationship. And going forward, I don't want to engage on it. I don't know about you, but this is what I want to talk to you about. And that's how I would approach this.
1: Yeah, no, I love that. And that's some the conversation I had last night when I said, I was like, regardless, I was like, your debt is my debt. I have
0: Good.
1: like $4,000 in debt, but I told her, and I'm thinking, oh, we just finally got a tax return for the first time in like 2 years because I'm making more money than I've made in the past. So having to adjust for things like that, I had to owe the last 2 years, but having extra money taken out and being on top of the finances where we got like, $4,500. I'm like, okay, cool. Maybe we can use this to pay down our credit card debt, thinking ours was roughly around the same, not realizing hers was as much as it was.
2: Yeah. So what's
1: And a
2: your total
1: question I have
2: consumer
1: for
2: debt now?
1: you guys, it's about 30,000 between the both of us.
2: Okay. How much do you have in across checking and savings? Liquid.
1: Like leftover or just currently right now?
2: Currently.
1: I have about $2,300 right now in my debit. That's after mortgage and bills are paid.
2: Okay. I would likely pause on this refinance because it's going to cost you 2 to 5% of the loan. And I don't know that you're going to break even anytime soon. So this might be a down the line thing. Right now, the focus is just attacking this debt with the debt snowball. That's the easy advice. Just tackle it as if it was y'all's debt and smallest credit card goes first, minimum payments on the rest. The hard part is going to be resetting your marriage and financial life and her rebuilding trust. And the way to do that is a micro commitment every day to be a person who is trustworthy. And that's going to involve transparency and accountability and having a joint account. And we know the plan and freezing your all both of your credit. Freeze all the accounts so that nobody could open debt in your name, including you. Make it really hard. Add the friction there so that we're not tempted. And if you do
1: Well, my
2: all of those
1: question with this.
2: things and get on a budget, there's definitely hope here. We can get out of this pretty fast.
1: Okay. Well, a question with the snowball is it because, like I said, most of them, they're all around the same. They're all like 6,400, 6,300, 6,600. I'm looking at.
0: Yeah, so what I would do then is I would do them in order. If it's 6,400, if the 6,300 one is the smallest one, do that one first and then do the 6,400 one and then do the 6,600 one. So when you do the debt snowball, everybody, what we're doing here is we're listing the debts smallest to largest by balance, not by monthly payment, not by interest rate. It truly is by balance. And when you do that, you get those small wins quickly. You feel that rush of dopamine. You feel like, hey, I did something, and you want to go to the next one. And it really is proven to be the best method to pay off your debt quickly. And that's what's going to work for George too.
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7: This program is designed to provide accurate and authoritative information with regard to the subject matter covered. This information is given with the understanding that neither the host nor the station is engaged in rendering legal, accounting, or other professional advice. Since the details of your situation are fact-dependent, you should additionally seek the services of a competent professional.
0: All right, back to the phone lines we go, where we have Cordell, who's in Pittsburgh, Pennsylvania. Hey, Cordell.

0: yourself. How can we help today?
1: Hey, how are you?
0: Doing good. What's up?
1: I'm in a little bit of a pickle. I bought a car in 2023, and the car no longer runs. It needs a new engine, and it's been like that for a while. It's been just sitting outside. I quoted the dealership. They said $8,500 to get a new engine. But I don't want to put any money into the car at all, and I'm stuck with, I think I owe just around like $7,000, I think. I just checked, it's like $7,100 on the car.
0: Oh, wow.
2: And what's it worth in its current state? Nothing?
1: Yeah, I called the dealership and they said $200, but...
2: The car's worth $200. That's what they would give you for it?
1: That's what they would trade in. Yeah.
2: Did you buy this car from that dealership?
1: I did.
2: Okay. It feels like you keep going back to an abusive ex. Of course they're going to screw you on every turn. And so I would not go to the dealership to get this thing fixed. I would go to an independent mechanic and maybe two to get some quotes on what it's going to take to get this thing up and running.
0: How much money do you have?
1: I don't have anything liquid, a lot liquid. About $1,000. That's about it.
2: What are you driving now?
1: Accessible to. I have my mom's car. She gifted me, so everything's in my name, title, and everything. She gifted me her car.
2: It's paid for,
1: and it runs. It runs good.
0: It's paid for her car that she gave you?
1: Yeah, it's paid off. Yeah,
2: great.
1: There's no payment or anything.
2: So this is great news because it means you don't have to go buy a new car. And whatever we can get for this thing is what we get for it. Now, we need to pay off the loan. That's the problem. So we need to come up with a difference or scrape up the cash to get this thing fixed and then sell it.
0: You said you only had $1,000 liquid. What do you have non-liquid, and what's the nature of it?
1: In my 401k. That's
0: okay.
1: About it.
0: Okay. Just making sure you didn't have stocks or some coins sitting around. Okay. I'm with George.
1: We started doing that, but we're not at the point yet where it's we can take out the money for liquid. You know what I mean?
0: Understood.
1: We just started.
0: So tell us about your work. Are you working?
1: I am working, yes.
0: Okay. What are you bringing in?
1: About $55,000 a year.
2: Okay. And you have a spouse at home?
1: Yes. Okay. Yes, I'm married.
2: Are they working outside the home as well?
1: Yes. Mm-hmm.
2: Okay, what do they make?
1: Around the same.
2: Great.
0: $100,000 income. Great.
2: We make six figures, so this is a solvable problem. Within the next month or two, we could probably scrape up enough to cover this if we live on nothing. So can you keep up with the payment for now?
1: Yeah.
2: Okay.
1: I mean, that's what I've been trying to do. I mean,
2: what's the payment?
1: The carpet, it's $322 a month.
2: Okay.
0: So you should be able to easily handle that.
2: On our screen, it says, should I do a voluntary repo? Is that what you were thinking about doing?
1: So I called the dealership back, and I asked them, what should I do? And they said, your best bet is to do a voluntary repo with a credit hit.
2: Oh, my goodness.
0: Wow.
2: Okay.
1: And I said, I just got – my credit just went up 50 points last week, and, we've been really trying to do that, and I don't want to do that.
0: I'm so glad you didn't listen to them. That is called set you up for failure. So I'm so glad that you called us instead. You're bringing home over $6,000 a month. You're handling the payment, but we want you to get out of this because obviously it's not running, and we don't want you in any debt anyway. So I don't know if you have other debt to speak of that's sucking up more of your income. But I would put this kind of as a top priority. My guess is if you listed your debt small to largest, this is probably towards the bottom of the heap.
1: Yes. Yeah, this is actually this is my biggest bill.
0: Oh, this is your biggest bill. Okay, great.
2: So you could knock all your debts out pretty quickly, making $100,000. If you guys, it sounds like you have not been on a budget. It's kind of just been spending willy-nilly, not really paying attention.
1: Yeah.
2: Okay.
1: That's 100% accurate. Yep.
2: Now, are you and your wife ready for some life change? Because we're about to be living differently for a little while.
1: Yeah, I've been trying to do that.
2: It was a lot of breath in that. Yeah,
0: Cordell, I don't know about that.
1: Yes.
2: Yeah. I would have a real vision casting convo tonight. where you say, hey, listen, the way I've been leading us in money, this is not an attack on her. It's start with I statements. The way I've been leading us when it comes to money has not been great, and I own up to that. And it's left us in a real pickle where we have this huge repair that we can't afford, and we got all these payments around us. I'm ready to live differently. Are you on board to help us get out of this and stay out?
1: Mm-hmm.
2: See how that's not an alarming, attacking conversation? And then it becomes the byproduct is, hey, let's get on a budget and just see what our income is going to be this month, see what our expenses are, and see where we can do better to cut anything that isn't necessary for the next few months.
0: Yeah. And that's what this is going to look like. But it's going to start with the two of you, and we'll make sure that you're set up to win. We'll give you every dollar. It's the best budgeting app out there, but it's more than that. It's really going to help you stick to the plan. I'm glad you called us because we're going to tell you the fastest and best way to get out of debt and build wealth, and every dollar is going to do the same thing for you as well. So Kelly will pick up and get that to you, but the key is you guys have got to get on this. You guys have got to work it together. It's totally up to you to do this. So, George, let's talk real quick about repo, because I feel like, first off, I feel like we're getting more and more calls about that. I don't know if that's just a reflection of the high cost of living right now and people are falling behind on payments that they got when auto prices were super duper high. I'm not really sure what the correlation is there. I could speculate on that a little bit, but repossession, guys, is never the answer.
2: When you hear the word repossessed, what do you think of, Jade?
0: It sounds like
2: a demon.
0: It's a possession.
2: Just tie them together when you hear that word. And so here's the problem.
0: Yeah.
2: Whether it's involuntary or voluntary. Involuntary is they show up at your driveway
0: and they take
2: in the
0: that
2: night.
0: Bad boy. Yeah. But don't do voluntary. A lot of people think there's a difference between the two. Well, I'm just it's on me. I'm voluntarily giving it up. No, it's still you're still going to have to go through the same negative process.
2: Yep. It will destroy your credit. It leaves you liable for the difference after auction. So here's what they do.
0: Yes.
2: They go sell it for like pennies on the dollar to
0: they
2: get what they
0: care.
2: Can.
0: Yeah.
2: Then they come after you for the difference. And so you're in no better of a spot than if you just continued keeping up with the payments and tried to sell it yourself.
0: Mm-hmm.
2: That is the goal, to sell it on your own to get way more so that you're at least less underwater.
0: That's right. And if here's the thing. If you are underwater, maybe you have a vehicle that, like I said, you paid too much for, you're underwater on it. Guys, what we would suggest here always, less debt is better than high debt, right? So let's pretend you had a vehicle that you spent $30,000 on, and now it's only worth, I don't know, 15, half the amount. You're upside down. We're always going to tell you, go down to the credit union, see if you can get a loan for the difference. See if you can get that. I don't care. You could put it on a credit card for all I care. I just want that number down. I want you to be paying $15,000 of debt instead of $30,000 of debt is my point. And then from there on, now we can actually work out of this. Now you have a lower monthly payment. So again, that's going to come and work for you on the debt snowball. You have more money to throw out your debts, smallest to largest. That's why we suggest that. But please, please, please never go down to the dealership and ask them what they think, because they don't have your best interest at heart.
2: Yeah, it's like making a deal with the devil and then going back to the devil for financial advice.
0: Yeah, and thinking he's on your side.
2: Exactly. And so this is not a knock on every dealership in the country, but generally the dealership is the most expensive place to buy a car and get any repairs done.
0: Well, they're not your financial advisor.
2: No.
0: And at this point, we're talking about a financial decision, and that's really where the conversation changes. They want to sell you a vehicle. They're in the vehicle business.
2: But you go back to the devil you know.
0: Yeah,
2: a lot of devil references here, a lot of demons. I apologize to the kids watching out there.
0: Yeah, what's wrong, George? Is
2: something
0: going on? I'm
2: just so angry at these people are getting hosed. I talked with a guy in the street last week, 28% APR on his car loan.
0: Lordy, lordy.
2: Because their credit's shot, and what do? They say, well, hey, we can work with you. What kind of payment are you looking for? Yeah. If they say those words, run. You are about to fall for a borderline scam.
0: Yeah.
2: And they'll extend the loan, hey, 72 months, 96 months, whatever you want. We can make it happen.
0: Guys, let me tell you, a cash car, that's where it's at.
2: Can't be underwater on that.
0: You can't be underwater. And I would rather drive a cash car that's 10 years old than have a payment that's going to keep me broke for the foreseeable future. I'm just saying.
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9: This program is designed to provide accurate and authoritative information with regard to the subject matter covered. This information is given with the understanding that neither the host nor the station is engaged in rendering legal, accounting, or other professional advice. Since the details of your situation are fact-dependent, you should additionally seek the services of a competent professional.
0: All righty, back to the phone lines. Georgia, you ready?
2: I hope so.
0: All right. We got Sarah, who's in Las Vegas, Nevada. What's up, Sarah? How can we help today?
10: Hi there. Good afternoon. My question is pretty much on garnishment, but also, of course, your guys' awesome guidance.
0: Hit us.
10: My husband pretty much pays like all of our bills and everything. Recently, his wages have started to be garnished for a car that we voluntarily let go a few years ago. So now we are, I downloaded the Every Dollar app and I'm trying to do the budget, and it's like in our face that now we're short on bills. So I'm kind of scrambling, looking for a job. I have a side business, but I obviously need like stable income to bridge that gap. So I'm kind of scrambling, looking for work. And we've been married for a while, but we just kind of recently started joining our accounts because of this and working on the budget.
0: Okay.
10: I guess my question is, should we or can we do anything about the garnishment?
0: How much is the garnishment?
10: I don't know the exact details yet. He's working on getting that information, but I think.
0: You haven't seen it actually happen yet. It's just been ordered.
10: No. If his wages are being garnished already, I just don't have like the physical paperwork.
2: You don't have the numbers.
10: All the details in front of me.
2: Do you know the balance that's owed?
10: No, I don't.
2: Okay.
10: I don't.
2: Well, there's some homework there, because once we know that, we can develop a game plan to pay it off aggressively using future income. I'm guessing you guys have nothing in savings.
10: We don't. He did, but he does not have any more, so neither of us do.
2: What do you guys make?
10: He makes, so before the garnishment, $43 a year, and then after it would be like $31, so a month. It's basically $2,600 because they take it directly from his paycheck.
0: Yeah, it looks like they can take up to 25% of your income on a garnishment. So this does have the ability to really mess with you guys.
2: There's nothing you can do about it. I mean, the lender sued you and they got a judgment that you owe the money, and this is next steps because you're not paying.
0: Did you guys, did you ignore the, when you were served, like, did you ignore this, or how did you get to this point?
10: Yeah, I got ignored pretty much.
0: Yeah. Okay. So we're not doing that anymore going forward. What's the status on, I mean, obviously you guys are married, the money's separate. It's like you kind of know what's going on, but you don't know the amount of it. How are you? I think my question for you is, what's the plan to come together to solve this? Because going forward, what I'm seeing big picture is we've got to get on the same page. And when life hits, we can't ignore it because it just snowballs and makes it worse, which you're finding to be true right now.
10: Absolutely. I mean, we're pretty much, honestly, we're getting into taking the biblical approach of marriage and finances and everything and, joining our accounts and being one. And that's moving forward. But we do have, unfortunately, a lot of fight.
2: What other debt do you guys have?
10: We have a lot of debt in collections, but right now it's it's kind of just our monthly bills, like, you know, the mortgage, the phone, and cars and everything.
2: So is there anything you can sell in this picture where you could free up some payments and even walk away with some cash?
0: Yeah, because there's still a chance that they might settle this for you if you can get with the creditor and say, hey,
2: if I give you this much lump sum, can you call it paid in full?
0: Yeah, that's not off the table.
10: That's what I was thinking about. He's kind of like hell-bent. I'm sorry for the reference. He's kind of like bent on, well, we have equity, and I have no idea how that works. But he's like, well, just call the mortgage company and see about that.
0: So he wants to take out a HELOC.
10: I don't know what type, but I just called to inquire, and they pretty much were like, well, you have to run your credit anyways, and we don't even have the credit.
2: Good. I'm glad.
10: Please
2: do not use your house as a piggy bank and go into more debt thinking you solved the problem.
0: Yeah, debt doesn't solve for debt. The only way you can solve debt is to pay it off with actual earned money. So here's going forward. So how's the job search going for you?
10: Well, it's going. I haven't worked for a few years at a 9-to-5. It's kind of my own business. I kind of, you know, let that go because we need money. But I've been applying to pretty much everything within the past few days.
0: Today, I want you to know any job will do for the time being.
2: And be a server at the nearest restaurant.
0: Yes.
2: We're not talking about a fancy salary job right now. We need any money in the door.
0: And then the first order of business is to try to stack up. You need to sit down with your husband tonight, find out what the full amount owed is, and then try to scrounge together as quickly as you can 60 to 70% of what that is, or even 50%. Start small and say, hey, go to the creditor directly and say, hey, I know we don't have the full $8,000, but we have $4,000 today. Take it or leave it. Because they're in a position at this point, they're not expecting to get much, you know, this garnishment of wages, you know, that they're going to get what they can, but I would at least try to settle it. There's no guarantee there, but I would try that. And then from here on, yes, the solution is income. There's not going to be a magic wand here. If you guys pull out a HELOC or any other type of loan or personal loan, you are just kicking the can down the field and honestly making things worse for you in the future. So for you guys today, the name of the game is income and drawing a line in the sand and saying no more. This behavior of you over here and me on this side, that cannot continue. This idea of not facing our financial issues head on cannot continue. And I love what you said earlier, Sarah, that you guys are kind of trying to get onto this approach with your life and your money. So keep doing that. Matter of fact, I haven't offered this in a long time, George, but if you guys, I love Financial Peace University. I love every dollar, but I love something about like, I'm like getting deep in this. So if you want to get into that, I would suggest it. Local church, I love that for you guys. We're also going to give you every dollar if you like the digital approach. But I think you guys could really use some people around you that are doing this and doing it the right way. FPU, Financial Peace, always has some OGs in there that can kind of guide you.
2: They've been there.
0: Yes. And that's what you guys need. Okay. This is a complete overhaul for you. And I think it's something to be excited about, you know?
2: And on top of that, Total Money Makeover. We're going to send you a copy of that. So in between classes, you're going to be reading this book together. And it's going to fire you guys up. And if that doesn't light a fire under you, I don't know what will. But that's the game plan. It's no new debt whatsoever. Freeze your credit so that you can't do something as dumb as taking on a HELOC. Then we're going to cut our expenses down to nothing. And every dollar will help you with that. Then we're going to try to increase our income as much as possible. And that gap, that beautiful gap, is called margin. And you're going to use all of that to attack these debts, to save up a lump sum, to try to get these other debts out of collections. Because those debts are next. They're going to come suing you for those. So it's like whack-a-mole right now trying to clean up these debts.
0: But the good thing, what we're teaching you, Sarah, is it feels like you don't have control over the situation, but you can gain control over it very quickly. And that's going to start by knowing those numbers. Something truly happens when you sit down at night, George, and you do your budget for the first time, and even if it's in the red, for you to just list out this is the money coming in and this is the money going out for a lot of people. It's the first time they've ever seen it that clearly.
2: Sarah mentioned that. She said, we did the budget and realized, oh my gosh, we're in the red every month.
0: Yes.
2: We can't keep doing this.
0: Yes. And then so having that level of control and then saying, okay, well, here's what we're going to do next. And they've got a plan, debt snowball. And that for me is the biggest piece. It's going to take time. It's going to take time to turn this around. But then to be able to say, okay, now I'm reading the Total Money Makeover. I'm going to my FPU class. All of those things combined is exactly what you need to stay motivated, light a fire under a butt, keep listening to the Ramsey Show. That's the type of stuff that Sam and I did when we were paying off our debt. And you kind of have to just jump off the cliff wholeheartedly and really just submerge yourself in a new lifestyle.
2: Just have faith that this process works because 10 million people have gone before me and have done it.
0: Yes.
2: Not ish. You got to go all in. You got to do it
0: by
2: the book. And there's a reason it works.
0: There's a reason it works. I'm excited for you guys, Sarah. This is the precipice of a brand new beginning. And be sure to call us back and let us know how things are going or if you need any help whatsoever.
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11: Whenever I come across a collection of quotations from famous people about the Bible, I notice that most of those quoted are from prior generations. 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
9: This program is designed to provide accurate and authoritative information with regard to the subject matter covered. This information is given with the understanding that neither the host nor the station is engaged in rendering legal, accounting, or other professional advice. Since the details of your situation are fact-dependent, you should additionally seek the services of a competent professional.
2: Welcome back to The Ramsey Show in the Fairwinds Credit Union Studio. I'm George Camel here with Jade Warshaw, taking your calls on Money and Life, 888-825-5225. Sarah is in Spokane, Washington, up next. Sarah, what's going on?
14: So my question is that my husband and I have been debt-free from about 2013 up until this year. And my husband is an alcoholic, but got sober in January.
2: Good.
14: And replaced alcohol with spending. So now we have $38,000 in debt. And so he is now, unfortunately, not sober again, but now wants to pay off the debt.
2: He's not sober now, but he wants to pay off the debt.
14: Yes, it's the opposite of what traditionally happens, I think.
0: And the $38,000, is that all sorts of different things, or was it like one vehicle? Because $38,000 since January is a lot of money.
14: Major purchases.
0: What are they?
14: So one is a boat, and one was a bathroom remodel.
0: Okay, boat and a bathroom.
2: One of those we can sell, so that's good. How much is that boat worth?
14: Yeah. About $28,000.
2: And what's owed on it?
14: $13,000.
2: Oh, good.
0: Good. So there's some money there. And the bathroom, you were on board with that a little bit, I got to believe.
2: Hard to sneak that one past you.
14: Yeah, so I was until they came back with the quote, and then I said no, and he signed the papers.
0: Without you. Mm-hmm. Yep. Okay. Okay, so the good news is there's money to be made back on the boat, and then we can cash flow the payoff of the rest of this. Is he working? Is he able to hold down jobs?
14: Yes.
0: Okay, what does he earn, and what do you earn?
14: So together we earn just under $300.
2: Wow, great income. So that's nice. We'll clean this up fast. I mean, if you sell the boat, you'll profit $15,000 and apply that to your $25,000 left on the bathroom loan?
14: Well, so my question is more, so we have the money. I have $50,000 in savings, and I have $35,000 additionally in an emergency fund.
0: Okay.
14: However, the last year of our life has been incredibly volatile with a lot of things that we've not seen coming that we've had to cash flow. So I'm just worried about draining savings. He has some stocks that he plays with that he needs to sell to pay for this. And I'm worried about the tax implications for that. I just don't know we can pay it off. I just don't know the best way to do it.
0: I'll tell you my thing that I'm a little concerned about. You said your concerns. My concern is if he's back drinking again and you guys have this stellar income, does this have the ability to affect his job and his employment, therefore putting you guys in a really tough situation financially?
14: It hasn't ever, is all I can
2: say. So he's
14: a
2: pretty functional alcoholic.
14: Very. Okay. Yeah.
2: Well, here's the thing. You can move around the money, pay off the debt, but it's not changing this underlying problem, which is your marriage and his addictions.
14: Right.
2: You guys are not on the same page. He's making moves behind your back. You doesn't seem like you have much of a vote here, and you're realistically worried about the future. Now, I would pay off the debt, and I would sell the boat. It's not going to put you in dire straits to do all of this, to knock out the debts. What I would do is put some guardrails in place so that neither of you can make any more stupid financial decisions. And that means we're going to freeze both of our credits. We're going to pull both of our credit reports today. You can go to annualcreditreport.com, pull those for free, to get everything out on the table. And he needs to be very much involved in this. Is he on board to rectify the situation and get his life and marriage back?
14: That's to be determined. I can't answer that.
0: I think I would go to a further extreme on this. I don't think that you can give access to an addict to the money. I don't think he can have access to the money, because the problem is he's going to spend it, whether it's signing a bathroom contract that you didn't agree to, or
2: toys, gambling. I mean, it sounds like he's just looking for every vice possible.
0: So I think that you have to have that conversation and figure out on the side and possibly with some counsel what it can look like for you to have access to this. And maybe it doesn't sound like he would work with you on this to say, hey, I'm worried. I'm worried about me. I'm worried about you. I'm worried about the family. Do you guys have kids?
14: We do.
0: How many?
14: Three.
0: Yeah, I'm worried about the kids. We're unsafe. And so the only thing that I can do to stay in this environment with the kids for it to be safe is I have to have access to the money, because I have to make sure that mortgage is paid. I have to make sure that the needs are met financially and that you don't mess things up for us going forward for the long term. If you're not able to do that, then I have to make other arrangements.
2: Which means you're the gatekeeper. And in order to make sure that you're safe, and until he shows himself to be trustworthy, which means he is sober, making wise financial decisions over a long period of time, I do think it's wise not to quote-unquote separate your finances, but to make sure that he does not have access to this money to make bad decisions with.
0: Right, because you're still keeping him abreast of what's going on. He can still look at the budget. Like, it's not to say that he can't, there's no transparency. It's just to say, hey, you used to be able to have this debit card and go and spend. Now I'm going to be the one that pays the bills with out of our money. I am going to be the one that handles the money, basically. Does that make sense?
14: Yeah, I mean, I do handle it already.
0: Right, but he's got a debit card in his wallet, and he can go out and he has the same access to the checking account.
2: Like, give us the top priorities of things that you would be worried about right now with your finances.
14: My biggest thing is if we were to drain the savings and then we've had a couple like $10,000 emergencies come up in the last year because of other circumstances that we've cash flowed. And so I just am worried that those may come up and we've already drained our savings to now pay for that.
2: No one's asking you to drain the savings. I mean, if you sell the boat and pay off the bathroom remodel, you're still left with liquid, you know, 50 grand.
14: Okay.
2: And you're not going to have a $50,000 emergency, and you can probably cash flow that now that you'll be completely debt-free with a full emergency fund with $300,000 coming in.
0: Mm-hmm.
2: And so you guys are in a really decent spot financially, but it's more of the what-ifs and is he going to get better and will you guys work together and will this addiction get worse? Those are the parts we need to deal with.
0: How long was he an alcoholic before he got sober this last time?
14: So this is the first and only time so far, and it's been 20 years.
0: Okay.
2: Wow. What gave him the ability to get sober that first time? Was there one thing?
14: Our son was also an addict and went through rehab.
2: Wow.
14: And so it was an eye-opener, but yeah.
2: But it wasn't enough.
14: I know.
2: Yeah.
14: Our son is 1 year sober.
0: Okay, that's good. Listen, we're rooting for you. You've got your work cut out for you, and I think the best thing you can do is control your actions. You can't control his, so you can decide what your boundaries are going to be, what you want, the picture you want for money that makes you feel safe, and you can act on those things. You don't have to, and you can't wait for somebody, especially somebody who's not in a healthy place at this moment, but rooting for you guys.

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6: Joseph is in Tampa. 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
6: Wow. 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How much debt do you have?
7: Yeah. Total $77,607.
6: Okay. What kind of debt is that? 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
8: Okay.
6: So the overall is, I want to get out of this. I want to let go of the stress. I want to do more for my family financially.
7: Yeah. Mm. Sorry.
6: It's all right. You take your time. There's a lot here. I can tell this has been weighing on you a long time.
7: Yeah, it's really hard. It's really hard.
8: What caused this? Was there an incident that kind of caused a snowball in the wrong direction, or is this just a couple of decades of, you know, just not being intentional and just letting life happen?
7: So I'm only 25, and I don't want to make excuses for myself, but I grew up and watched my parents be really bad with money, have a lot of debt, and they still do. I didn't really know what a debit card was growing up. I knew what a credit card was, you know.
8: I understand. Okay.
7: And so the last few years, you know, just making dumb decisions, and now I've matured a little bit and realized that I messed up and I got to fix it.
8: So you're working. What are you earning?
7: Yes. I don't know the exact. I think it's almost $71,000 a year.
8: Okay. What does it look like a month? What's your paychecks look like every time you bring them home?
7: About $1,200 a week.
8: Okay. $1,200 a week. And what about your fiance?
7: She stays home with the kids.
8: Okay, and how old are the kids?
7: Our daughter is almost 4, and our son just turned 2.
8: Okay. And is there a wedding in sight, or?
7: We've been thinking about going to the courthouse, but we've also kind of agreed that we need to tackle some of this debt first before we can start saving for a wedding.
8: Okay.
6: What are your monthly expenses look like right now?
7: You guys have. So everything that I'm actively paying on comes out to $1,870 a month.
6: That's just the debt?
7: No, that's just like my pickup payment and then all my bills.
8: Okay, that's not your full.
6: Are you guys renting right now?
7: We are currently with my in-laws right now.
6: Okay, so you have very little housing expenses, which is good.
7: Yes.
6: So you have a little bit of margin right now to throw extra on your smallest debt?
7: The way I've got it calculated, and I could have it calculated wrong, is I have about $250 a week left over.
6: So $1,000 a month to throw extra on the smallest debt.
8: Have you built a budget yet? Because if you don't have every dollar, we need to get you in that, because I think it's going to give you a better visibility into all of this. Have you tried that?
7: I have downloaded every dollar before. I can't tell you that I've used it. I just have a piece of paper in front of me with the cost of all my bills and, you know, how it comes out each month.
8: Before we get off the line, we're going to make sure you have every dollar, because it's going to help you in so many ways. Number one, it's going to give you a clear picture of what your income is, what your expenses are, and it's going to help you with the most important thing next, and that's what you need to focus on. And just being able to see, once you plug in, okay, here's my income, here's all the expenses, here's how much margin I have per month. Looking at it on a weekly basis is helpful, but really seeing it for the month and seeing those lump sums is even more helpful. And I think that's going to give you a clearer picture on what's actually going on. And then you'll know, okay, I have, you know, $800 or I have $1,000 every single month that I can throw at the smallest debt, which in this case is the student loan. But I have questions about this $29,000 truck. Can you tell us more about that?
7: Yeah, I was 22, thought I was doing well for myself. And I mean, at the time it wasn't the worst, but I'm doing way better now. And I probably right about, I actually talked to my buddy, he's a car salesman, but he said he can blue book it at right about 28. So I owe just about what it's worth.
8: Okay. So if I were in your shoes, I'd be offloading that truck immediately. Do you have any money saved anywhere?
7: I have $400 in a savings account.
8: Okay, so here's the plan. I'm going to give you a step-by-step plan. Thing one, I want you going by a credit union this weekend, and I want you to say, I need $5,000. And that's going to be the money that you spend on your used vehicle. It's going to be a beater. It's going to suck. It's going to have a lot of miles on it. But it's going to be like a Toyota or something that runs forever, okay? So that's thing one. And then thing two is, you need to get $1,000 saved, so you need $600 more in a hurry. So I want you going through your house, you and your fiance, looking at every single thing that you can buy or post or, you know what I'm saying, to sell, because you need $1,000 saved. That's baby step one. And just having cleared out that truck and now having the truck payment back, because what were you paying on the truck?
7: $930.
6: And that's without the insurance.
7: But yeah, my insurance, I'd cover my fiance's as well, is $330.
8: Yeah, so you having that
6: $1,200 freed up on top of $1,000 that you said you can throw at the debt. Now we're moving. Now, see what's happening here? We just freed up $2,200 to throw at your smallest debt.
7: Right.
6: Which is over $25,000 a year. So worst case, if you just did that and nothing else, you're done in 3 years. So I want to show you there is a way out if you just get really focused and follow this plan exactly as we teach it. If you go, well, I want to just take parts of it, it's not going to work. You got to go all in.
8: Now let's go back to the fiance. So you don't have the money saved for the wedding. Tell me about the courthouse. Can you guys just go down to the courthouse and get married legally so it's done and done?
7: I think so. I mean, I don't really know all the rules.
8: Why wouldn't you? It's just a certificate. It's just something you both sign.
7: Okay.
8: It's a marriage license.
7: Told me in the past that even if we do a courthouse wedding, that she said she would still want a dress and a photographer and a tux. And
8: here's what I'm getting at. And this is what, here's where my mind is going. You guys want to be married. You have a family together. I would love for you guys to be able to link arms on this and attack this together, because it's for both of your future. You called in here sounding like you just have a pit in your stomach. It's because you're looking at the future with this woman and with your kids, and you want to do better for that, right? And so what better way to start than to fully commit? Now, today you don't have the money for, you know, a big party. If she wants to put on her best dress and go down to the courthouse, I think that's great. Or if you guys simply want to say, today, this is kind of our secret, and we're going and we're signing the paper. Nobody really has to know about it. This is just so that legally we have the protections to go all in on this together. And then after, you know, in a year or however long, once we calculate that this is done, then we can throw the big party and we can tell our all of our friends, and it can be this funny story that we tell, hey, we were married all along, we just didn't, right? That's fine. Right. But for today, what I want is the security of you knowing that you can talk to her and include this her in this, and her income now counts towards this. And now it's just not your debt, it's her debt too. And you guys are actually beginning a life together.
7: Okay.
8: And I don't want you to feel the pressure of, I've got to clean this up first before. You got children.
7: Yeah.
6: That's a great why, by the way, Joseph. One of the best whys is those kids and that woman who you love. And so I want to circle back to what you said at the beginning, that you're failing your family. Well, let me tell you this. Failure is an event. It's not an identity. Failure is a comma. It's not a coma. So don't let it be. That's not who you are. You made some mistakes at 22. Welcome to the club, man. Now it's, who am I going to be tomorrow and the next day and the next day? You live that out. We're going to hook you up with every dollar to walk you through it, and my book, Breaking Free from Broke. I want you to call us back when you're married, when you're debt-free. We want to celebrate every single milestone with you, buddy.
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5: 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This information is given with the understanding that neither the host nor the station is engaged in rendering legal, accounting, or other professional advice. Since the details of your situation are fact-dependent, you should additionally seek the services of a competent professional.
8: Ask Ramsey is our free AI tool that's built and trained on proven Ramsey principles. And so today we're going to talk about some of the most asked questions that you guys ask Ramsey. We get questions all the time around budgeting, paying off debt, but this time the top question was around retirement savings, George. As a matter of fact, the most asked question was this: how do I know if I have enough saved to retire?
6: Well, the simple answer that you will hate is, you know you have enough saved to retire when your retirement income can cover your retirement lifestyle without depending on Social Security. So figure out how much you'll need to live on each month in retirement, which easier said than done, because we don't know right. what inflation's going to be. Will Social Security be there? How much will it be?
8: Yeah.
6: Healthcare costs, all of that. 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Here's what I think it'll be, you know, 10, 20, 30 years from now.
8: Right.
6: Then list all of your expected income streams. Hopefully, if you follow our plan, you've got the 401ks, IRAs, maybe even a pension. And if your monthly income is close to or above that expected monthly spending, you are probably on track. And if there's a gap that tells me you need to lower the lifestyle, you need to increase how much you're saving now, or plan to work part-time in a retirement, not a bad idea. So important call-outs, though, be debt-free before in retirement. So work to pay off the house. Make sure you have everything paid off before you head into retirement. Plan for those healthcare costs. Be on a written retirement budget, not just vibes.
8: Yeah, not just a guess. That's so good. And Ask Ramsey, it can really help you walk through a retirement planning checklist to make sure that you have your retirement savings that can actually float you and your lifestyle in retirement. 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All right, we got Jeff, who's in Nashville, Tennessee. Hey, Jeff, how can we help out today?
17: Hey, guys. Well, I have a question about my career, and I was wondering if you guys could help. So I've been with the same company for almost 13 years, and we're in kind of the restoration cleaning industry. The plan for my future was that I'm to take over the company. We have no written contract. There's no written agreement. It's just something that somebody sold me. But lately, I've found a lot of moral and ethical disparity between my owner and I. And my question for you is, do I hang on and wait until I can take over, or is it time to just go ahead and move on?
8: Ooh, I would love to know the moral and ethical, because that sounds very serious.
6: Is it like crimes are being committed, or they're just doing things in a way you wouldn't?
17: Not as far as the world is concerned. Biblically, a little bit. Essentially, in this industry, I'm not about giving people money to give me work, or people to give me work, me give them money back. And that has started to happen after 16 years of this company never spending a dollar on marketing at all. We're now paying off a person to quote unquote give us work that's just not profitable.
8: So you're paying a marketer?
17: Oh, no, this is paying essentially a maintenance guy to approve contracts or approve bids that we offer up to them.
8: Okay.
6: What is that doing for the company? What's the upside?
17: I will quote, we have to do what we have to do to get work. And that's what I was told this is all about. However,
8: am I missing something on the moral part of this or the ethical? Help me understand. I feel like I'm missing something. So there's a person who's helping you get contracts, and they're approving whether the bids are good enough?
17: No. Essentially, this is a maintenance guy that works for somebody who has the ability

0: you said people are talking about me taking over the company, but there's neither contracts nor paper trail for this. I would need more.
1: I would need like a date in writing versus a just a vibe of like, well, maybe when the time comes, you could take it over.
0: Can you have that conversation?
2: We've had the conversation several times. It's loose-ended. There's no definition. There's no timeline. There's no payment. None of that stuff is discussed. And we're talking a company that may value somewhere around $350,000.
1: Okay. If this was a significant other in your life and we're talking about commitment and marriage, you would go, hey, clearly she's not that into you. If she's kicking tires, going, yeah, maybe we'll get married. We'll see about that.
0: It might just be a way to keep you warm, like keep you on, you know, on their side and keep you as an employee, because maybe they know that you don't like the way things are going.
1: And you've addressed it sounds like, because they gave you the answer of, hey, we got to do what we got to do.
2: That's it. And this has been addressed many times. I feel exactly like that they're trying to keep me on a hook for a while until the day comes, and then we just cut the line. So that question is, I've already kind of formed up an LLC, and before I just start really moving forward with it, my question is, do I maintain what I'm doing now and try to cold start my LLC, or do I just jump right into this thing?
0: Well, yeah, that's a whole different question, because there's income on the line here, right? So how much are you earning now?
2: It's minimal. I make 60 a year.
0: 60 a year. And how quickly do you think you could generate that same profit from you starting up your own business?
2: I would need about 6, maybe 7 months.
0: Is there any part of this business that you can do ethically while you're still working for your boss?
2: Absolutely. Nights and weekends.
0: Oh, okay.
1: And it's not in conflict with any contract you signed to, like, a non-compete?
2: Absolutely. I don't have a non-compete.
1: Okay.
0: Okay, that's
1: then
0: good.
1: There's nothing wrong with you going, hey, it's my time. When the time is right, I'm going to go launch this thing on the side. But I don't think in good faith you can continue working for this person because of the soul tax that you're paying right now, the resentment building up. I mean, it's going to eat you alive. It's a poison that you're drinking every day you stay here, knowing this business is not being run ethically.
2: Fair.
1: You're not excited to go to work for a guy who does that. You're not aligned in the values. And so for that reason, I would get out as soon as possible. Even if you go work for someone else in the meantime while you get this thing off the ground.
0: Do you think you could find someone else to go work for quickly?
2: Unfortunately, for this company, about 80% of our book of business comes through my phone. It's my contacts, my people, friends, et cetera, church family. So the work for me won't stop. It will just go through.
1: What happens when you divert those leads to your new business versus them, and their business hurts even more?
2: Unfortunately, they're the ones calling me. I'm not in control of who, you know, whether they choose the old company or the new company.
1: But you're going to tell them, hey, I actually started my own thing, if you're interested.
0: So realistically, how many leads do you think would come with you, and how much money is that? Like, how much could you have on the table within your first 30 to 60 days?
2: First 30 to 60 days with a cold start, not necessarily having everything together, I could probably pull together 25 to 40,000 in project work pretty quickly.
1: And that turns into how much in profits? Does that replace your current monthly income?
2: Oh, it would absolutely blow my current income out of the water.
1: I think this is going to happen faster than you think. I think you try this for a month or two and realize, oh, okay, I can do this repeatedly.
0: Yeah,
1: with stability.
0: Absolutely. And because here's the thing, you might just flip it. Usually it's the opposite. We say, okay, you know, do this other job while you build the business. But I think you can build the business. And if you have extra time, yeah, sure, you could work a side hustle and fill in gaps. But I don't even think you'd need to do that. It sounds like you've got it right there. There's no non-compete, so there's nothing ethically here.
1: You just want to run a business differently.
0: I'm all for it, and you want to do it the right way. I think that's really, really good, and we're rooting for you.
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6: Today's question comes from Shelby in Indiana. I have 2 children under 5 years old who are beginning to get invited to birthday parties for kids in their playgroups and daycare. This can get pretty expensive depending on how many parties are scheduled, and it's hard for me to justify spending a lot of money for children we're not especially close to. Do you recommend capping it out at a certain amount to spend per birthday, or should I look at this as an opportunity to be an example of having a giving heart to my kids?
5: Well,
6: let me know, George. More information I want here. Number one, I don't know her financial picture. Now, if she's in baby step 2 drowning in debt, it looks like a lot of, hey, wish we could make it, or a real simple gift that the kids make. It doesn't have to be a $15 gift, because the truth is, under 5 years old, they're about as excited about a cardboard box they are about the thing in the box.
5: Yeah, those little matchbox cars.
6: Oh, I love
5: those. Know, or even the ones from the movie Cars, but those are like $2. Like, they're not $6. Like, they're not expensive.
6: Yeah.
5: I would, if you're in debt, if you're in baby step 2, I would for sure cap the amount of birthday parties that we're going to, and I would cap the amount that we're spending. And it's just, like you said, something small, a $5 gift. I think that you could do that, and that way your 5-year-old is not feeling like, I missed Isabella's birthday party.
6: Yes. And I will say, these birthdays have gotten out of hand.
5: They have.
6: It used to be simple. Like, I remember it was just like, come over, we're gonna get a few pizzas. Now it's like, you gotta get like a white bounce house. It's gonna be like a progressive dinner. It's out of control. I'm going to one, Jade, for my 2-year-old daughter. Got a kid in her little daycare, and there's a full-on petting zoo with exotic animals.
5: You want to know where I come from? I come from the roller rink, George.
6: That's what I'm talking about.
5: The sticky carpet, questionable individuals, bad pizza, like
6: $10 for unlimited skating.
5: Okay, take me back to that. But yeah, this business, don't get caught up is what we're saying.
6: I would cap it just out of principle. I don't think kids need expensive birthdays. I think they need stable parents. So unless there's a kid that they're really close to, and maybe the kid chips in. If they want to go to all these birthdays, all right, you're going to do these chores, get a little commission.
5: Yes.
6: And you can use your own money to buy whatever toy you deem fit.
5: I love that.
6: They'll feel the pain. They'll go, you know what? Maybe I don't need to get that $20 toy.
5: Can I tell you something else I've adopted?
6: What's that?
5: Now, hopefully this doesn't get...
6: This is going to go viral.
5: All right. Here's what you do. However, whatever age they are, that's the money that you put in the card.
6: Oh.
5: And it's cute. So it's cutesy. If they're 3 years old, you put 3 crisp dollar bills in the card. If they're 4 years old. And that way it's like, it's thoughtful because you're thinking about, I know how old you are. I went to the bank. And I got 4 crisp bills.
6: That's effort.
5: So there's effort there. And it's very like, if you're an auntie or an uncle or whatever, it's just a very cool way to send it in the mail. Or if it's a buddy's birthday, yes. And it's kind of like, this is what their family does. Like, this is what the Warshaws do, or this is what your family. I love that idea because it's thoughtful, but it's not breaking the bank. They're 3 years old. They don't need
6: anything. Well, my favorite part is it doesn't add to the clutter.
5: It doesn't add to the clutter.
6: How many toys these kids have.
5: Yeah. And then on the way home, they'll stop and they'll get a fun drink, or they'll get a, you know, stop through the drive-thru,
6: you know what?
5: Whatever.
6: I really like that plan. And kids love money. It's
5: they
6: like
5: do.
6: Magic to them.
5: They do.
6: They think it's $1 million if you get a kid $5 bill.
5: All you got to do, when you do the magic trick, when you pull the quarter out from your ear.
6: Yes.
5: Listen, dropping like flies.
6: I like that. I would go for creativity. I would set a cap and a budget, because that is teaching your kids a whole lot more.
5: Absolutely.
6: We don't just unlimited do whatever we want, no matter the cost. We make a plan and we stick to it.
5: Like that. All right, let's go to Savannah, who is in Milwaukee, Wisconsin. Savannah, you are on the line, my friend.
7: Hi, Jade and George. How are you doing today?
5: Excellent. How can we help?
7: Thank you. All right, I'll make this really quick. So I have a son who is in high school, and he has a vehicle that I purchased for him, and he is responsible for some of the car expenses. And here's where my question comes in. He was in a car accident that was pretty hefty. The repairs was about $3,000. He did borrow $450 from me and did repay me back after about 2 months. And here's where my question comes in, because I'm really struggling with this every day. As soon as he handed me the money and it got to my hands, I felt so guilty. My first thought was, this $450 meant more to him than me. And I'm really struggling with this feeling. Did I handle this correctly?
5: I understand why you did what you did. Like, I understand your heart behind it. It sounded like you wanted him to have some skin in the game and to have some responsibility in what took place. The part where I think you may have gone wrong is you caused him to engage in his first, like, debt. Like, I owe my mom, and now what you guys experienced is kind of like the borrower slave to the lender.
6: It changes the relationship.
7: That's exactly what I felt. Mm-hmm. That's exactly what I felt. And I thought
6: you
7: I was
6: also taught him
7: a
6: great lesson.
7: Moment.
6: Life costs money, and you got to be prepared, and it's not always you're not always going to get bailed out. It's not the first time he's going to have a $450 bill. And so it's a good learning lesson. And you can even have the conversation. Hey, the way I approach this, I wish I would have done things differently.
5: Right.
6: I wish I didn't say you owe me this money, but we had to do what we had to do. And what I do want you to take away from this is emergencies are going to happen, and it's very wise to be prepared to have the savings in the bank. And maybe you put this money in a college fund for him, and it becomes a gift, and you surprise him.
5: Mm-hmm. Now, didn't you say it was $3,000 in repairs?
7: It was.
6: So you covered the difference?
7: No, he did.
6: Oh.
7: I gave him some money, you know, for Christmas time toward it, I think about $300. But no, my hardworking son paid for it. Mm-hmm.
6: Way to go. So he was just short a few $100, and you said, hey, I'll cover that. You can pay me back.
7: Correct.
5: Uh-huh. Yeah, maybe...
6: And he didn't ask for the money?
7: He did. No, he did.
6: He said, hey, I'm sure.
7: I don't have enough.
5: And you can think about this. What I might do, because I tend to think that some of these lessons stick. When a parent makes what they feel to be a mistake and they go back to their children and make it right, that really sticks. And I think it's something that is so good for parents to do for our own hearts, but also for our kids to learn that it's okay to make mistakes. I might go back to him and I might say, you know what? I didn't practice something that I believe in, which is I don't borrow money and I don't engage in debt. And I'm sorry that I put you in that situation. The best time to give people money is if it's a gift. And so if I was going to give you this $450, it should have been a gift, and that's on me. And I might give him the money back.
7: Okay.
5: And he'll always remember that.
7: Yeah.
5: And he'll remember that as a lesson. We don't borrow money, we give money.
7: Yeah, that's exactly what I thought after the whole thing happened. But I wanted to see another perspective of it, that, you know, should I return it back?
5: Yeah.
7: That's where I was thinking.
5: You're a great parent. Like, the fact that you're even mulling over this is, I mean, it's pure gold. Like, whatever you decide to do, like, you'll be a winner. But
6: a quote-unquote bad mom is not even having this conversation.
5: Exactly.
6: So I release you of the mom guilt officially, Savannah, as if you needed that from me.
5: Right.
6: But no, you're incredible. You're doing a great job raising this young man. And I think this is maturity building.
5: I think so,
6: character
5: too.
6: Building. It's not punishment. You're not doing anything cruel.
5: No.
6: Things happen. A kid's going to wreck a car.
5: Yeah. And by the way, don't you feel any guilt over it, you know? I think just being a parent is making mistakes daily. Like, that's the way I feel about it.
6: You know when you grow up and you're like, oh, my parents were just figuring it out.
5: Bro, I feel, yes.
6: Because now I'm in that stage.
5: Absolutely.
6: And they look at you like you have all the answers. And you're like, I Googled it.
5: Yeah. Oh, yeah.
6: At least we have Google now. I don't know what our parents did.
5: They just followed their instincts. And I actually think that that's might be a little bit better. Because I feel actually bad saying, yeah, I Googled what to do. I overrode my instincts and instead I Googled it.
6: AI is now raising our kids. That's a frightening thought.
5: Oh, boy. Oh, boy. But the point is, I think that as parents, when we make a mistake, it's okay to go back and correct it, specifically when it comes to money, because then they understand this is trial and error for everybody. And if you make an error, you can always go back and make it right again. And I tend to think that those lessons stick the most when you're a kid and as an adult.
6: Yeah, you don't want to always rescue them because that creates dependence. And so instead, you give them some responsibility, that's going to build some strength. So don't remove the consequences. Your job is to raise a capable adult, not a child who doesn't know any better.
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4: This program is designed to provide accurate and authoritative information with regard to the subject matter covered. This information is given with the understanding that neither the host nor the station is engaged in rendering legal, accounting, or other professional advice. Since the details of your situation are fact-dependent, you should additionally seek the services of a competent professional.
5: Welcome back to The Ramsey Show here in the Fairwinds Credit Union studio. We've got Liza, who's in Austin, Texas, on the line next. Hey, Liza, how can George and I help out?
10: Hi, good afternoon. I love your show, and I really have been taking notes all these past 2-3 months on financial matters. But I do have a concern. This is all new to me. I grew up with not being financially responsible and how to save money. I am a single mom. I have one daughter. She is 20, and she is going to school, university. And we have not been, well, lately, financial aid has not been helping us out because we earn, we earn a lot for a family of two, and I've been helping her out, paying her tuition every semester. What I rely on to pay for her tuition balance or leftover balance to help her pay her semester is taken out of my Roth IRA.
5: Oh.
10: And I don't like to do that because that's my retirement.
5: Absolutely.
10: And yeah, so any helpful tips, please? Where do I start?
5: How much have you pulled out of the Roth so far?
10: Every year I take about, $1,005 times two will be about, $3,000
5: a year. $3,000 a year.
10: Mm-hmm,
6: how much is in there total?
10: Right now, it's $5,858.70.
5: Okay.
6: Oh, okay. So it's about to be zero if we keep this up.
10: Yes, exactly.
6: So, and how old are you?
10: I'm 44.
6: Okay. Well, it's clear that you love your daughter. Can we agree on that?
10: Yes.
6: You're doing something genuinely sacrificial to invest in her future. And that part is right. Your heart is right there. But the vehicle that you're using to do that, that's the issue here. Because right now, here's the future. Let me paint it for you. You retire broke. Now your daughter has to take care of you financially, sacrificing her future, creating a generational cycle.
10: Mm. Yes,
6: right?
10: Yeah.
6: And you didn't mean for this. You had good intentions. But I don't want you to become a burden to your daughter later on because you sacrificed for her today. So I think there's a different way we can come up with a game plan to cash flow $3,000 a year. Would you agree?
10: Yes, sir.
6: We're mm-hmm. not talking $30,000 a year. $3,000 is manageable.
10: Well, yes, it's about like $6,000 to $7,000 a semester.
6: Okay. So is she working at all?
10: She's about to work here part-time in the summer.
6: Good.
10: So
6: how much will she make doing that?
10: That we don't know yet because she will be working soon. So she's going for animal science. That's her major. And she's been applying to all these like vet clinics and stuff. And so
6: is she wanting to be a vet tech? What's her goal?
10: Like a vet tech, yes.
6: Okay. Does she know how much vet techs make?
10: I think she told me once, but I forgot that number.
6: Okay.
5: I thought I heard you say that for a family of two, you guys bring in a really good income. What do you guys bring in together? Or what do you bring in?
10: Year is 120.
5: Okay.
10: Approximately.
6: Okay. And how much longer does she have for school?
10: She has two more years to go.
6: Two more years. So we're talking like $12,000 solves this?
10: Correct. Yes, sir. You got it.
6: Okay. So what if we had a game plan to where she works part-time, she covers, let's say, half of that amount over the next 2 years, and you cover the other half, and you both cash flow it without robbing your future?
10: Okay. Let me write this down. I have my notes and everything, so.
6: Yeah, you said, okay. So you bring home how much a month? Seven?
10: Seven, yes.
6: Now, how much of that can we use to save for the college fund and cash flow this?
10: Okay, I have consumer debt and I have a car loan. So
6: what's left on the car loan?
10: It's $9,984.56.
6: Okay. And the other?
10: And the consumer debt is $4,603.05.
6: Okay. And have you stopped going into debt?
10: Yes.
6: Okay, great.
10: I'm just paying these off already. These are like past debt.
6: They're older debts, so, yeah.
10: They're older, yes. Yes, sir.
5: Answer one question for me. So before you were saying that you were taking out $3,000 a year from the Roth IRA to make this happen, right? Mm-hmm. So that's essentially all we're looking to find. If you were floating all of it except $3,000, that feels like a fairly easy equation to solve, unless I'm missing something.
6: Because now we can just budget $250 a month over to a little savings account so that we have $3,000 by the end of the year. You see the math on that? 3,000 divided by 12. So now we can make a budget. Okay, hey, we're going to budget to cover our debts, aggressively pay that off. And on the side, we put $250 away in a savings account earmarked for her college.
10: Yes.
5: In addition to what you were already putting aside.
10: Yes.
6: And then if she can work part-time, that lowers the amount you even need to put in.
10: Yes. Because I do cash out my vacations from work. So that's like every quarter. So I use that extra money to pay, for the rest of her tuition plus, the $1,500 of the IRA.
5: Okay. So we won't cash out the additional $1,000 or however much it was from the IRA. If you want to keep cashing out your vacation, that seems to be working for you. There's extra cash there. And then the rest is cash flowed through the budget plus your daughter's, portion from her job. And I think you've got it covered. I think you're doing a great job.
6: Your paychecks are the solution instead of your retirement account. So are you investing anything currently into the Roth IRA every month or anywhere else?
10: Yeah, it's once a month. It's with Edward Jones.
6: Okay,
10: and
6: how much is that?
10: About 400, 480 or 60 a month.
6: Okay. So starting today, we're going to pause that. We're going to take back that 480 a month and apply it to our debts.
10: Oh, okay. So we can actually go tell our employer, say, hey, I can stop that?
6: Yes. So I have like to stop all contributions. Okay. And what this does is it allows you to focus for a season so that you can get rid of your consumer debt so that you can cash flow your daughter's college. So that's your deep why. Let that fuel you to get really intense, to not let this debt drag on any longer. It's been hanging out long enough. You got a future ahead of you. Your daughter has a future ahead of her. And so let this be an aggressive season for the next 6 months. We're going to knock out the consumer debt, which frees up how much in payments? What's the car payment? What's the consumer debt payment every month?
10: The car loan is $390, but I pay $500 a month. Actually, I raise it to $525 to pay it faster.
6: Okay, so $390 on the car plus how much on the consumer debt?
10: It varies on the payments monthly, but it's $4,000 right now, $4,603. I make monthly, their minimum payments because I have some, like...
6: A couple hundred bucks?
10: Yes.
6: Okay. Mm-hmm. So right there, that's going to be $500-$700 freed up. Once you knock out these debts, now you got some margin. Now, instead of ever robbing a retirement again, we are just building and building and building so that you can retire with dignity and not have to rely on your daughter to cover the gap.
5: And the good news is once you do that, if you start investing 15% of your income from, let's say, age 46 when this is actually done to age 65, you're going to be right close to $1 million.
6: Woo!
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11: Hi, this is Dr. John Neufeld, and this is back to the Bible Canada's Bible Minute. Romans 1 verse 20 says, "For since the creation of the world, God's invisible qualities, his eternal power and divine nature have been seen, being understood from what has been made, so that men are without excuse." You know, ever since God created the world, he has been revealing his invisible qualities of his eternal power and his divine nature to the world. Although these qualities are invisible, we can perceive or understand them in the things that God has made. You know, these qualities of God that all can understand and see show us what God is like through the world. This means that we have no excuse in living apart from him, for he has revealed himself to all of us. 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
13: Imagine having a child who can't see the smart board at school. You might take them to the eye doctor for glasses, or ask the teacher to move them to the front of the class. Some students are too embarrassed to tell their parents that their vision is getting worse. And it's not until you see their grades falling that you realize they need help.
12: The scenario Dr. Dylan described is known as myopia. That's a fancy word for nearsightedness. It causes distant objects to appear blurry, while closer objects are crystal clear. If your child can't see the smart board from the back of the class, they may suffer from myopia.
13: For a long time, myopia was considered normal. Now it's reached pandemic levels. Research shows myopia can pose a significant risk to a child's long-term eye health and vision. It's important to manage myopia and prevent it from progressing, which can lead to vision loss.
12: Parents, myopia management starts with you. If you notice changes or problems with your child's vision, Trifecta Optometry is here for you on Parsons Road and trifectaoptometry.ca.
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4: This program is designed to provide accurate and authoritative information with regard to the subject matter covered. This information is given with the understanding that neither the host nor the station is engaged in rendering legal, accounting, or other professional advice. Since the details of your situation are fact-dependent, you should additionally seek the services of a competent professional.
6: Our scripture of the day, Matthew 6:34. Do not worry about tomorrow, for tomorrow will worry about itself. Each day has enough trouble of its own. Mark Twain said the two most important days in your life are the day you were born and the day you find out why. That's good.
5: You're going to learn today.
6: All right, John is in New York City. John, welcome to the show.
14: Hey, thanks for having me.
6: Sure. How can we help?
14: So to give some context, my mother-in-law, I love her to death. I love her daughter so much.
15: She has a great income, no debt except for her car. The house is paid off. But I can't get her to buy in on retirement or saving. Actually, I can get her to buy in for a little bit, but then it just goes completely out of the window for this reason or that reason. And admittedly, I'm worried that in 20 years, she will be totally, that we will be responsible for her financially. And that concerns me, of course. So I don't really know how to get her to a place to like fully buy in, because she's in a rare and unique circumstance where she has the ability to save for retirement over the next 10 years and have a good retirement. But she just won't for a multitude of reasons.
5: Sounds like something spooked her or scared her, or she grew up hearing something, right? There's something that's living in her psyche that is informing her, and it's clearly not the facts.
15: I think that's right. Yeah, she grew up pretty poor, and so I think it's one of the mentalities of, what if I die tomorrow? And so she'll save. We did get a Roth IRA going. That's great. But, that's pretty much all she has saved for retirement.
5: So she will do a Roth IRA.
15: Oh, it has about $25,000 in it. And so that's the only thing that we've been able to stick to, mostly because I think it's automated. But
16: so she's maxing it out every year?
15: Yes, but it only started 3 years ago. So, quick napkin math, in 10 years, I mean, the way that she spends, that will go in 3 months probably.
5: Does she have access to a 401k through her work?
15: Yeah, she has access to it. But we've sat down and, did every single cent where it goes. And I mean, she has like $5,000-$6,000 a month.
5: In her mind, what's the difference between her doing the Roth IRA and letting that be, automated versus also setting the 401k and obviously that being automated? In her mind, what has she said the difference is? Is it just the amount of money or?
15: Yeah, it's essentially the amount of money, but she recognizes that she makes a good amount of money, but she believes that life just continues to get in the way. But then it's like I walk into Easter and, I got a basket.
5: Oh, so it's not the investing, it's her parting with that money being part of her day-to-day spending budget.
15: Yeah, exactly.
5: Okay.
15: I mean, it's probably $200 a day, and I just don't know where it goes. Frankly, I don't know where it goes. And I think that I will grow resentment if she has no money in 10 years. And I've just been watching this for, two decades.
5: Where's your wife in all of this? Because if you're a good son-in-law, you're talking with her, it feels like this is something that maybe your wife should be taking the lead on. And there's part of this where you both are going to have to relinquish the idea that you can't make her do anything. Like, she's a grown woman. She can make her choices. And because of that, you can also control what you're going to do, which is if you and your wife have sat down and said, we don't believe that it's our job to fund her retirement, we agree on that, fine. But maybe it's our due diligence to let her know that as well, so that she can factor that into whatever plan that she has. And then from there on, you can kind of just go on about your business and say, I set the expectation and I'm aligned with my spouse. It's all good in the hood. Move on. What's wrong with that?
15: No, and you know what? That is definitely a conversation where neither of us want to have it. And I think that if push comes to shove, we're both like on the fence of like, of course we'll take her in. But that budget will look totally different than what she wants it to look like. But I think that setting the expectation is probably what needs to happen. Like, if it were my mom, like, I'd probably like lock her in the closet, 6 days a week, because I'd be like, what are we doing? Like, this is ridiculous. Because she her take home is nearly $150,000. I mean, it's
16: just disappearing into random spending. Yeah,
15: exactly. Like I said, it's probably $200 a month.
5: I think you're burning too much energy on just continually circling what she's not doing. I can't believe she's doing this. She's got this. Why wouldn't she do it? That's a lot of energy you're burning, John. So I think you need to burn more energy on, here's what I'm going to do. And here's what that's going to look like. Here's what my wife and I are going to say. Here's what we're going to do. This is what it's going to look like. This is what it's going to sound like. And if it makes you feel better, because please hear me, I get it. there is just, when you come from someone, you know, you've got parents, you care about them. And even though it's very easy for myself or George to say, it's not your responsibility, because this is your family, you do feel it. So I want to acknowledge that you do wish that you could meddle in it and go in it and change it, but you can't. So if it makes you feel better, what you could do is say, I just want to make sure she knows I'm just going to set a regular rhythm of, you know, maybe it's once a year. We kind of have a state of the union and we say, hey, we just want to, we don't know if you're interested in the investing thing yet. We're still here if you want help, because remember, we're not funding this. And as long as you're, it's almost like the college discussion that you have with children. You set the expectations and you set it early and often.
6: No one's surprised.
5: Same thing with this. Yeah.
6: So I think you're going to, you can, what you can do is support and equip your wife with some information to bring to your mother-in-law so that this conversation goes better. Because it's going to take a little bit of a persuasive argument if you can even get her to invest. But the good news is, as you found out, if you can get her to automate it and just live on what's left, then you're golden. And so if your wife can sit with her, log into the 401k, ratchet it up, and all of a sudden she has less coming in each month, well, now she has less that will, you know, flitter away into money leaks.
5: And also the good news, I think I heard you say her home is paid off. She's not taking on any new debt, correct?
6: She just has the car loan?
15: Yeah, she just had a very nice car, and that's it.
6: What's left on the car loan? Do you even know?
15: Oh, my gosh. 34, probably. 34.
6: Mm. Does she have any plans to pay that off, or is she just doing the minimum payment?
15: Oh, minimum. Yeah, you know, the $600 a month or whatever it is.
6: Does she have savings?
15: You know, bleeding. No, and that's the thing, is that we would get to like $15,000-$20,000 again pretty easily, pretty quickly, and then it's like, you know, all of a sudden, you know, like one of them has access to the account, and it'll be like $400 in there. I'm like, what is this? And it's nothing like on the surface of like, you know, a $12,000 handbag or whatever. I think it's just like literally $200 a day of just not
6: that'll do it.
5: Choices. Like,
6: that's $6,000 a month if you're doing the math at home. Yeah. So it doesn't take much to just have all these money leaks eat away at you, even when you make great money. And the more you make, the more you go, sweet, more I can blow without feeling it. So this is going to be.
15: We've doubled her salary. Like we've done really good work. And you're right. I'm so emotionally attached. Like I think about it as much as I think about my own finances.
5: You got to chill out with
6: that. That's the scary part.
5: Yeah,
6: this is consuming you. So I mean, it's like you can't want it more than she does. And at some point, she might need to feel the pain. But again, that's too late for you. Where you're going, well, I don't want to need to fund her retirement. So that's going to be up to your wife to go, Mom, we love you. We are not your retirement plan. And I don't know what your plans are, but it doesn't seem like you have one.
5: Mm-hmm.
6: And I love you too much to watch you retire broke and for you to become a burden. I want your retirement to be filled with dignity, filled with options and flexibility, and not you needing to live with us because you have no other option.
5: Yeah. Oh, boy. And for anybody listening, man, if you're listening to this and you're in, you know, late 40s, going into your 50s, 60s, please, please, please take it upon yourself to do the right thing. Do not set up your children to have conversations like what John is having. It is your duty to set yourself up for life. It should not be your, when you bring children into the world, it's your responsibility to take care of them. You brought them here. You take care of them.
6: And there's no quid pro quo of, well,
5: no.
6: They now are my retirement plan because I raised them. No, that's selfish. That's what it is. And we're seeing a generation that is the sandwich generation.
5: Yes.
6: They are trying to raise their kids. They're trying to set their own financial goals, and they got to take care of mom and dad who did not prepare for retirement.
5: They got their own kids to take care of.
6: Like, hey, mom and dad, you had a 70-year heads up that one day you're not going to be able to work anymore, and you squandered it. So this is why we're seeing a generation who wants to learn financial literacy, which is probably the only silver lining here. Well, that puts this hour of The Ramsey Show in the books. Remember, there's ultimately only one way to financial peace, and that's to walk daily with the Prince of Peace, Christ Jesus.

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2: I've seen it happen many times. A man who turns to alcohol. That's a form of escapism that's built on selfishness. You say, well, I'll drown my problems. No, they can swim, dear friend. You're the one going to drown. The man who gets a divorce, the woman who gets a divorce, that's escapism built on selfishness. You made the storm, and now you're trying to get a lifeboat to get out of it.
1: Welcome to Love Worth Finding, featuring the profound yet practical biblical lessons of Pastor Adrian Rogers. In Acts chapter 27, the Apostle Paul writes about his experience sailing through a treacherous storm. In part one of today's message, we learn that we will all find ourselves in ferocious waters at some point, whether they are engineered by our own sins or the sins of others. But this gripping narrative offers us insight on riding out the storms of life. If you have your Bible, turn to Acts chapter 27 as Adrian Rogers shares the conclusion of riding out the storm.
2: Take God's word and turn with me, please, to Acts, the book of Acts, chapter 27. If you know anything about the book of Acts, you know that the book of Acts is a narrative. It tells how the early church began to spread, and it tells of the missionary journeys of the Apostle Paul. And in Acts chapter 27, it tells of the Apostle Paul aboard a ship. And that ship rides into the teeth of a ferocious storm. And it tells how Paul went through that storm. If you will, how Paul rode out the storm. That's what I want to talk to you about today, is riding out the storm. I love this 27th chapter of the book of Acts and preach from it from time to time, because when you open the Bible there, you can smell the salt air. There's something about this story. It's one of the most gripping stories. If you listen, you can hear the booming thunder. You can see the lightning as its fingers flash across the bosom of the sky. You can hear the old ship creak and groan. You can hear the moaning and the whistling of the wind. It is an incredible story, the story of a ship in the midst of a storm. But that brings up a question even before we begin to read. Why would God take almost an entire chapter in the Word of God and tell us about a storm and a ship in that storm? Because it is more than history. The Holy Spirit has taken this story and made an incredible illustration with a great spiritual application for all of us. Because you see, life is like a voyage. Sometimes the sea is calm. Sometimes the wind blows softly. Sometimes the sun is shining. Thank God for those times. Maybe that's where you are right now, just sailing along. And if you are, enjoy it. It's a gift of God. But sometimes the wind rises. Sometimes the sky darkens. Sometimes we find ourselves in the midst of a terrible storm. And that's the way life is. This chapter is an illustration of every human being sailing between two eternities. Sometimes things are good, and sometimes things are bad. Now, in this particular story, before we break in, I want to remind you that the Apostle Paul is a prisoner. He's been taken prisoner for preaching the gospel of Christ. They are taking him to Rome to be adjudicated. He started out, by the way, on this ship as a prisoner. But we're going to find out before it was over, he was the captain. You know, Paul was different than most of us. Many of us see difficulties in every opportunity. The Apostle Paul saw opportunity in every difficulty. You put him in prison, soon he becomes the jailer. He's singing songs in the night. You put him before King Agrippa, and he's the defendant. Before long, he's the prosecuting attorney. He takes every opportunity and applies to it the Word of God, which says, "Thanks be unto God who causeth us always to triumph in Christ Jesus." And if you're in a storm right now, we're going to look and see what Paul did and then see what we can do. Learn how to ride out the storm. Now, some of you can really identify with this. Many times we're in storms and they're not of our own making. Sometimes children get into difficulty because of the parents. I mean, little children are born with ungodly parents or unwise parents, and these little children are just dragged along into a storm because of the parents. Sometimes we get into difficulty because of authorities that are over us. Sometimes, folks, America goes into storms because of bad leadership. Because of bad leadership. And sometimes Congress or the president or the judges make laws and rules, and we're aboard the ship of state. And we see ourselves sailing into judgment. We say, "I wish I could get my hand on the tiller. I wish somehow that I could do this," but we're just aboard the ship of state. We're prisoners, as it were, and that's very much like the Apostle Paul was. These are the reasons for the storms of life. Let's talk a little bit about the reaction to the storms of life. How do people react? Well, let's begin now in verse 14 and read through verse 21. "But not long after there rose against it a tempestuous wind called Euroclydon. And when the ship was caught up and could not bear up into the wind, we let her drive." What does that mean? They couldn't control it. I mean, the wind now just picks up the ship, and they said, "We can't turn this way, we can't turn that way." And it's just blown along by the storm. What's the first thing happens to an ungodly man when he gets himself in a storm? Well, they just let her drive. What I mean by that is there are broken dreams. The old ship's captain and owner and the centurion, not as strong as they thought they were. The Bible says they couldn't bear up. I've seen it happen many times. These people, these moguls, these tycoons, these know-it-alls, let the storm come. And they find themselves now driven by winds that they cannot control. They're at the mercy of forces that they cannot understand, dimly comprehend. They're aboard a floundering vessel. Dreams dissolve. Number two, they begin to labor with a desperate effort. Look, if you will, in verse 16. "And running under a certain island, which is called Claudia, we had much work to come by the boat." That is, they got on the lee side of that island, and things lightened up a little bit, and they said, "Hey, we've got to get this thing straightened out." And so now, with beads of perspiration on their brow and their backs aching, they're trying to get the tackle of the ship back together. They're trying to get it all back together, and they are working with much labor. You know what the devil will tell you? The devil will tell you it is hard to be a Christian. That is a lie. Jesus said, "Take my yoke upon you and learn of me, for my yoke is easy and my burden is light." The Bible says the way of the transgressor is hard. Now, I don't mean there's no discipline in being a Christian. I don't mean that at all. I don't mean there's no hardness in being a Christian. Yes, we're to endure hardness as good soldiers of Jesus Christ. But as far as the labor, the grueling, gruesome toil, that comes with sin. There's so many people who are making this desperate effort to try to put things back together. The old devil has lied to you. But not only do dreams dissolve, and not only does work increase, but resources are wasted. Look, if you will, in verses 18 and following. "And being exceedingly tossed with the tempest, the next day they lightened the ship." What does that mean? They started throwing stuff overboard. "And the third day we cast out with our own hands the tackling of the ship." Why, they're just dumping things into the ocean. And then look in verse 20. And when neither sun nor stars in many days appeared and no small tempest lay on us, all hope that we should be saved was taken away. But after long abstinence, Paul stood forth in the midst of them and said, Sirs, you should have hearkened unto me. Well, he said, I told you. And not have loosed from Crete. Now look at this last sentence now. And not to have gained this harm and loss. One of the most costly things around is sin. Sin. These people, they work and they waste. They're throwing it overboard. Everything that they thought was so precious is not precious now. The worldly man spends the first half of his life gaining his wealth. He spends the last half of his life spending his wealth to get his health back. And he's unhappy in both halves of his life. What a colossal waste it is. There are people who would give everything they possess right now to have their son sober again, to have their family back again, to have the emotional stability of a loved one restored again. But these people aboard the ship, they're driven by the wind, they wander, they labor, they work, they throw it overboard, they waste. People talk about a war on poverty. You know what we need in America? A war on sin. A war on sin. When people get right with God, the Bible says God takes pleasure in the prosperity of His servants. And so their resources are wasted. And then they lose hope. Verse 29 of this same chapter. And fearing lest we should have fallen upon rocks, they cast out four anchors out of the stern and wished for the day. Oh, if I just had some light. If I just knew what to do. They rejected God's light. And now they find themselves in darkness. The sailors of that day, they didn't have the modern instrumentation that we have today. They sailed by the stars, the sun, the moon, the land, the shore. But the Bible tells us in verse 20, all these things disappeared. They're gone. All of the things that they said were so important, their business charts, their surveys, their polls, all of these things, they're gone. What do you do, dear friend, when the stars go out of your night and the sun disappears out of your day? These people in this Stygian darkness, wishing for the day. Hopes vanish. And then you know what they do? They get very foolish. They began to make foolish plans because they don't have stars to steer by. And so there's sort of an inner gyro that takes over. Look, if you will, in verses 30 and following. And as the shipmen were about to flee out of the ship, when they had let down the boat into the sea under color as though they would have cast anchors out of the flagship, Paul said to the centurion and to the soldiers, except these abide in the ship, ye cannot be saved. Now there were some sailors aboard. They said, let's pretend we're going to let an anchor out of the bow of the ship. There's a little lifeboat there. We'll get in that lifeboat. We'll get off this big ship. We'll escape. Paul said, you tell those guys, if they don't stay on the ship, there's no hope at all. What was this? It was a form of escapism that was built upon selfishness. I've seen it happen many times. The man who turns to alcohol, that's a form of escapism that's built on selfishness. You say, well, I'll drown my problems. No, they can swim, dear friend. You're the one going to drown. The man who gets a divorce, the woman who gets a divorce, the kid who runs away from home, that's escapism built on selfishness. You made the storm and now you're trying to get a lifeboat to get out of it. The ultimate act of selfishness and cowardice is suicide. If you're thinking about suicide, let me tell you something, friend. Suicide is no way out of a storm. You listen to me. It never, never, never solves a problem. It is the ultimate and selfishness and cowardice. But these people, here they are. The wind is driving them along. They're working. They're throwing everything overboard. They can't see which way to go. Do you know people like that? Folks, the world is full of them. And it was a storm that they'd been warned about to begin with, not to get into it. Now, that's how the godless sometimes go through storms, but what about the godly? Let's see the old Apostle Paul here. This is a blessing to you. Look, if you will, in verse 22. Here's the Apostle Paul. He calls everybody, all hands on deck, and the Apostle Paul says, I've got an announcement to make, and now I exhort you, be of good cheer. Can you imagine a man saying that in the midst of these problems? Now, today, there's some of us, they think we're just Pollyanna. They think we don't know what we're talking about when we give a good message in the midst of the days that we're in. There are three classes in America: those who are afraid, those who don't know enough to be afraid, and those who know their Bibles. Here's the Apostle Paul. He says, be of good cheer, for there shall be no loss of any man's life among you, but of the ship. That is, the ship is going to be lost. For he says, for they stood by me this night, the angel of God, whose I am and whom I serve. So the angel of God here was the Lord Jesus, because he belonged to Jesus. The Lord Jesus got on board that ship with the Apostle Paul. And he says, don't be afraid, Paul. And then again in verse 25, he gives that message that he often gives when we're in the midst of a storm. Be of good cheer. Who puts that smile on your face in the midst of the storm? Paul says, the same one that gave me songs in the night when I was in a dungeon in Philippi. His name is Jesus. I see the Apostle Paul walking on the deck of that ship, quoting the Word of God, Psalm 107, verses 23 and following. They that go down to the sea in ships, they that do business in great waters, these see the wonders of the Lord and His wonders in the deep. For He commandeth and raiseth the stormy wind, which lifteth up the winds thereof. They mount up to the heavens, they go down again into the depths. Their soul is melted because of trouble. They reel to and fro and stagger like a drunken man, and are at their wits' end. Then they cry unto the Lord in their trouble, and He bringeth them out of their distresses. He maketh the storm a calm, so that the waves thereof are still. Then are they glad because they be quiet, for He bringeth them unto their desired haven. Difference in the reaction of those who know the Lord and those who don't know the Lord when they get in a storm. Maybe if you're in a storm right now, you might want to read this psalm. It'd be a great blessing to you, Psalm 107. Now let's go to the last thing very quickly. We've talked about the reasons and the reactions to the storm. What was the result of the storm? Well, look again, if you will, in verse 23. For they stood by me this night, the angel of God, whose I am and whom I serve, saying, fear not, Paul. Now, folks, underscore this right now. For thou must be brought before Caesar. Now, who was

0: this 27th chapter, it says, and so he went toward Rome. I don't know a better illustration in the Word of God than this that shows divine sovereignty and human responsibility at the same time. Was it God's plan that that ship set sail? No. God had told Paul with spiritual radar, don't sail. That was not the plan of a loving God. But did that stop God's ultimate plan? Absolutely not. What was on that ship? Well, Paul was on that ship. I'll tell you what else was on that ship. Ephesians and Philippians and Colossians was on that ship. I'll tell you what else was on that ship. The Gospel of Luke and the Book of Acts was on that ship. I'll tell you what else was on that ship. The sovereign will of Almighty God. And every bad decision they made could not overrule the will of God. Isn't that amazing? Where God does not rule, God overrules. If you ever get on one of these great big airplanes going overseas, say a 747, you can sleep or get a drink of water, eat or not eat, have a Coke or a coffee, whatever you want. But friend, while you're making all those little decisions, that airplane is just headed to a certain airport. I mean, there's a pilot that is carrying that ship. There's a predetermined plan that is taking that ship to that airport. And on board, you say, well, I'm making this decision and that decision. But at the same time, there's another power that's just bringing it on. We serve a mighty God. Christians may fail, they may flounder, they may sin, but if they belong to Jesus Christ, there's a sovereign power that says, one day my child will be just like my son, the Lord Jesus. And all hell can't stop it. We are predestined to be conformed to the image of God's Son. The old church, the wonderful church, the church founded by the Lord Jesus Christ. Sometimes the church makes so many bad decisions, so many times we fail, so many times we do things we ought not to do as a church, and I'm talking about the church in general. But you know what Jesus said? Jesus said, upon this rock I'll build my church, and the gates of hell will not prevail against it. God is building for himself a bride, and all hell can't stop it. God says in Psalm 2, yet have I set my son upon my holy hill of Zion, and Jesus will reign where the sun doth his successive journeys run. His kingdom spread from shore to shore, till moon shall wax and wane no more. Folks, you listen to me. We are on the winning side. He cannot fail. He must prevail. There was a storm, but Paul said, so we went to Rome. Paul said, be of good cheer. I believe God. Verse 11 says, the centurion believed the owner of the ship. Do you know what all life comes down to? Just who do you believe? Just who do you believe? Paul said, I believe God. Don't make the mistake of believing the wrong person. Because if you do, you may be engineering a storm that you'll not like at all.
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0: Be filled with the Spirit, addressing one another in psalms and hymns and spiritual songs. 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
5: 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Don't do this alone. Not even with a great spouse. We need other people's perspective and strength. And then the big one, I think, besides that, is grow in your own character and your own boundaries. 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
8: There are over 20 million families in the United States affected by children with disabilities, and many feel unseen, unsupported, even by the local church. Now, today's guests know that pain personally and have turned it into a powerful mission of love. 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Let's get right into their story. Julie Hornock and Dr. Regina Crone, welcome to Healing Time.
9: Thank you
10: for having us.
8: You're here because I love bringing people who do real ministry. Okay, they see a need and they say, I got to take care of that. Okay, and Jesus assigned you to a place. Mm-hmm. But you ladies both have a story. We'll get in that minute. But you've taken your situations and the heart that the Lord has given to you, and you've actually encouraged so many families. So I'll start with you, Dr. Crone. Tell us what got you into this situation. Tell us a little bit about your story.
10: Sure. So I was actually introduced into the world of disabilities through my brother's diagnosis.
8: Okay.
10: And
8: so you grew up with it.
10: Yes. So I was 12 years old when he joined our family, and he was the youngest of five siblings. So I really got that teenager kind of perspective, mm-hmm. and I definitely saw the difference a diagnosis makes in the entire family system.
8: Right.
10: And just to give you like an example of what that looked like 30 years ago, my brother was kind of would have behaviors and would be frustrated, not be able to speak. He was nonverbal. When his feet touched the grasses, he would scream. He would sort all of his toys by color. He'd sort his shoes. He's like lined up shoes from the bottom of the stairs to the hearth of the fireplace before he even received a diagnosis. And so definitely my mom having to navigate even finding that, but the stress that it induced in our family was very evident. And I think the moment, and of course, as a sibling, that doesn't come with a particular role. There's no kind of like what to do.
8: There's no rule book.
10: You're just kind of watching this unfold, and there's a lot of kind of chaos. There's a lot of confusion. And I just remember the day that I really realized, okay, something's not okay. And my brother was in the kitchen. He got frustrated. He started banging his head on the tile floor.
5: Ooh.
10: And I just remember seeing him and thinking, why would someone hurt themselves? Why is this happening? And I feel this kind of anxiety. And I remember looking at my mom, right? My mom who's always had all the answers, my mom who's all knowing. And I see on my mom's face, she's scared and she doesn't know what to do. Mm. And it was that first moment where I was just like, oh, wow, something's not okay. And I think that is the impact that that had in my family, is just kind of throwing and tossing up all of our routines, everything we had known.
8: Oh, yeah.
10: And then it's having to be reshuffled. And I see my mom just on a mission. And I also, as a sibling and as a childlike lens, don't even know how to make sense of it at the time. And so, and had never even met another family like mine as a child.
8: Right.
10: So then you have also no reference and, you know, there was no TV show showing you examples of what you're living. You're literally just living it in the moment and not understanding it.
8: Right. And back then there wasn't a lot of information.
10: Absolutely.
8: A lot of assessment tools, honestly.
10: There was no Google.
8: Right. There was nothing like that. Unless you had someone else who was going through it. You were alone.
10: Yeah.
8: Which your mom probably felt and you probably felt. Okay. Julie, tell me a little about your story and then I want to get into how this evolved.
9: Absolutely. So our story starts very similar to probably everyone's story. We got married right out of college and we wanted to start a family. And so we had our first son and then we had our daughter. And I would say when my daughter was maybe 9 months, we just started noticing something was different. Something, she didn't quite match up with her peers. And she would flip through books just for hours without any reading or just kept going. She started lining things up. She started walking on our tippy toes. Any language that she had started to have that was babble turned into gibberish. She started flapping her arms, jumping up and down. And I think the final thing for me that made me realize something is not right is I just felt this loss of connection. And she, her eyes glazed over and she stopped responding to us. And so she would be present always, kind of floating around the house. But if I said her name, or even if she was standing right in front of me and I was screaming her name, she just wouldn't respond. There would be no response at all. And so it was that loss of connection as a parent just devastated me. And so I jumped in 30, 40 hours a week trying to do all the therapy.
8: Absolutely.
9: And we received a diagnosis of autism. And at that point, our entire family just changed. We had all these dreams of, okay, we're going to go to the park. We're going to do play dates.
8: Sure.
9: We're going to be super involved in church. We're going to do all the things. And then we just weren't able to. And our whole focus changed on just helping my daughter become the best version of herself.
8: And I think that's really important because when there's a special need, and there's all kinds of special needs, okay, so we're not going into one direction here today because you all have those different ones everywhere around the world. But when there's a special need, it demands a lot more attention.
9: Yeah.
8: And all systems in the family, financial, spiritual, emotional, social,
9: yes,
8: have to shift.
10: Yes.
8: And they have to adapt either healthily or unhealthily, but there's an adaption that has to occur to be able to even moderately manage the symptoms that you're seeing, especially pre-diagnosis, you know, and not having an understanding of what you're dealing with, okay? But neither one of you ladies stayed in your own problem. Okay. And that's why you're here, because people staying in their problems tend not to do ministry. Okay. They tend to want it, which is fine for a season. But take me on your journey, and I'm going to hear your journey, Julie, and how that took you into what you guys are doing now.
10: So I think one of the things that faith really played, I think, just a huge part in growing up and who I am today.
8: We talk about Jesus here. It's okay.
10: Jesus, yeah.
8: Okay.
10: But seeing my mom, and I kind of like, when I think about my mom, she exuded resilient joy. And what I mean by that is through the tough times and the hard times, she was always seeking and pursuing joy. And she would always point to the Lord. She would always point to him and the little miracles, the little milestones, the connections she was making. And I just feel like as an adult looking back, I can see how she was resilient and the Lord gave her that strength and perseverance, and she couldn't have done it otherwise. Mm-hmm. And seeing my mom go and really pursue and become my brother's voice when he didn't have one, and get turned away from provider after provider who said my brother would never talk, he would never go to school, he would never drive a car, he would never. She kept going.
8: Did she break all those curses?
10: She did. She kept going.
8: Not over my child, right?
10: Yeah, and she just wanted him to meet his potential.
8: Right.
10: And her love of that and pursuit of that, she finally found a lady who took a behavioral approach with my brother and taught my brother sign language. And when my brother learned sign language, he found his voice. And guess what? That head banging stopped. The stress in my family decreased. And I just remember thinking that lady saved my family, mm-hmm. like as a teenager. And then it gave me, in that moment, it seeded in my heart the calling to really invest in families like mine. And I did that by becoming a therapist. And I get to work every day and do my dream job of working with kids.
8: Okay.
10: It has evolved into the Lord opening doors. And now I felt like I'm working with the kids, mm-hmm. but I know there's the family behind it. What are we doing? And so we started with that.
8: We're gonna get to that.
10: Yes.
8: Because I wanna hear Julie's journey, how you kind of took your situation and it kind of developed you.
9: Well, I think because I poured myself into and laser focused on my daughter, mm-hmm. and how to best help her, it really cracked open my personal struggles. And my personal struggles being the fact that I am a complete control freak. I have the ability to just try and do everything myself, not always relying on God. And I think when I realized that, I was exhausting myself emotionally, physically. I was not giving my husband the attention he needed. The other kids probably were suffering. And I really did walk in one day into a nutritionist for my daughter. And she looked at me and she's like, "We aren't even going to talk about your daughter. We're going to talk about you.
8: You're a wreck.
9: Awful.
8: You're a wreck."
9: Yeah,
8: Sometimes you just need someone to say that to you.
9: Yeah,
8: like,
9: I needed it to be said to me because it really made me realize I needed to take a step back and I needed to start relying on God for Him to put the path out in front of me, and I needed to follow Him, let Jesus take the wheel, literally.
8: And some good self-care probably.
9: Yes,
8: right?
9: And so then after exhausting myself, once my kids were all in school, I remember sitting in a parking lot and just praying like, "Oh my gosh, I have time for the first time in years. What do I do with this time?" And just praying, "God, how do you want me to use this? How do I take away the pain from someone else so they don't make the mistakes that I made?" And I felt just that He was like, "Just do what you know." And what I knew is how to plan a really good event.
8: Okay.
9: And so I knew how to, okay, we're going to bring these moms in and we're going to give them rest and build community with them.
8: How did the church do with you guys? Okay. Because like I had a single mom sitting in this chair a while ago and she told me only 1% of churches have single moms ministries. 1%. And so I really want you to share with the church like how they responded to you and to you. What was absent? What could we maybe do a little bit better?
10: So when I think about a moment that I just remember, again, having that childlike lens, is my brother was in Sunday school, sitting by my mom in a church service. And this is early on. We don't have a lot of answers. We're kind of just navigating this. My mom is, and I'm sitting by, and someone comes in to get my mom, and I walk out with her. And the first thing she says is, "Hey, did you know something's wrong with him?" And I just remember feeling shocked to my, like, shocking, seeing my mom shocked. And I just, now reflecting as an adult and knowing this community, I think, man, if that person would have just had different words, if they would have had some more information for compassion, because that was traumatizing.
8: What would those words sound like today? Because, like, let's do a little equipping here. Okay, what would that look like today?
10: Well, I think today, just asking questions, letting someone know, like, getting someone out of church if you have to, and letting them know that, hey, first of all, we want to let you know that we're fans of your son. We love having him here. Here's what he's doing right now, and you are your child's expert. How can we help? Mm-hmm. How can we help That's him great. Be successful here so you can go be with your church family in there? And that would have been a really different experience, because that kind of just almost was the opposite of what you would think you would be receiving from a feelings of the church.
8: Sure,
10: and instead
8: sure.
10: you just start taking a step back and not trusting mm-hmm. the church.
8: And to be fair, they just don't know what to do.
10: Absolutely.
8: They just don't know.
10: Absolutely.
8: Okay, it's outside the normal curve and they're good as long as you look like this. But if you start looking different and in so many different ways.
10: Absolutely.
8: Okay, the church goes, "Oh, we just don't know what to do with you." So we may say stupid stuff.
10: Well, they don't want to do the wrong thing, but then it leads to not doing anything at all, right? Yeah. Right.
8: And Julie, what was your experience?
9: So I was fortunate to be at a church that had a very robust special needs ministry. But even back then, even in that, my daughter was not yet diagnosed, but she was asked by someone in the church, could we put her in the special needs room because her behavior is not working for this classroom,
8: sure.
9: Which, you know, that it was just truth. It was honest truth. It was still hard to stomach.
8: Mm-hmm.
9: So we put her into this special needs room and there was bubbles and she loved it. But I walked in and I looked at the other kids and that was when it hit me. Oh my gosh, I am a special needs mom. And that was something I had not thought of before, or I hadn't figured out. And so this is my reality. So I walked out of there knowing she was safe, but also dealing with a new emotional thing I wasn't equipped to deal with. And I cried the entire service. And I think what I would love for churches to know is that this is an emotional process for parents.
8: It's grieving.
9: It's
8: grieving for years.
9: Taking our expectations. I had this dream for my family.
8: Yes.
9: And my family now is never going to look like that. So we have to learn to actually grieve. Just like you said, we grieve our expectations.
8: The hurt, the anger, the bargaining with God, bargaining with yourself.
9: Yeah.
8: I could have, would have, should have. The sadness that things might not or will not be what you dreamed about. Those are legitimate griefs that all the people who you know who have special needs families, they're in grief and loss. And we need to treat them like they are hurting too. That the parents are also hurting. This isn't fun at all. Okay, even if you manage it well. It seemed like they at least were prepared for you.
9: They were. And so I really think just having someone sit down and say, how can we support you as parents in this? Because it really does affect the entire family. Because when we're grieving, then that affects how we're able to participate.
8: Yes, yes.
9: And that affects how we're able to even parent our other children.
8: Yes, yes, it does.
9: And at some point, we need to be presented with a choice to choose this life and be okay with the life God gave us, because I now know that I was chosen. I was chosen to have a special needs child. It's not better or worse. It's different. And I just feel there's no more beautiful joy in this life than feeling used by God, mm-hmm. than feeling, getting to see His glory because He's chosen to use you. And that is, I mean, it's just so humbling and amazing. And I love it. I love that we both get to do this because of our family circumstances.
8: But your miracles are so big, because what constitutes a miracle in your world is relatively somewhat small sometimes.
10: Yeah.
8: They've made a step. They've done this. They're doing something. You know, like that lady who helped your mom.
10: Yeah.
8: And now I'm sure your brother did he go to school? Did he drive a car?
10: Well, intensive therapy and learning to speak or communicate through sign language. He then gained vocal verbal language, which he'd never had. Went into kindergarten with three word sentences. And by the end of kindergarten was reading full sentences.
8: Wow. Oh, wow.
10: Went on to graduate high school. And he actually now has graduated with his associate's degree. He works in the HVAC world. He drives a company truck. Lives with my parents.
8: Mm-hmm.
10: I feel like we're still that emotional insulation and support.
8: Mm-hmm. Mm-hmm.
10: He's definitely
8: that's
10: met
8: beautiful.
10: His potential.
8: Right. But that's a testament to really walking with the Lord, getting a lot of the right help, and your mom being persistent, like Julie,
10: mm-hmm.
8: and like, we're going to figure this out and get it done and all that stuff. Listen, I can tell this. These women encourage me, and I know they're encouraging you, but you haven't even started to hear what God did. And we're going to get into that in just a moment. But I want to encourage you, if your church doesn't have any special needs stuff, I want you to send this show to your pastor. I want you to send it to your elders and your church leaders and say, what can we do? Okay, so you know how to take it off of the internet and send it. I want you to do that, because we're going to get more into the miracle of what God does when He gives you something special.
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8: Now we're continuing this very important conversation with Julie Hornock and Dr. Regina Krohn, who started a beautiful ministry to help families and churches help families with, you know, special needs, okay? Because they're everywhere. And with all the statistics, it's a lot more prevalent than when your brother was born.
10: Yes.
8: Okay. And so now how did you two ladies like meet to eventually create this ministry?
10: Wow, years ago, like in 2017, our paths started crossing because we were both doing outreach events where we would host moms events as kind of community give back.
8: Moms of special needs.
10: Moms of special needs.
8: Okay.
10: And so we started with that, and then Julie and I kind of joined forces and we started doing that. We were going and rotating different cities, hosting like 100 moms at a time. Moms kept saying, when are you coming back? And so it was kind of a once a year thing. And so we were doing this, and then we really felt like, okay, we're kind of like talking about, we're giving them a one night of hope. What are we connecting in between this one night a year? And so the pandemic happened. We had to cancel a lot of our events, and we just had people reaching out and about how they were feeling. So we had the first Zoom, before we knew how to use Zoom, call, a virtual, and we had about 500 people jump on, and we crashed what we were doing. And Julie and I had to separate and tell everybody to jump off. And then come on these two different calls, and we did them simultaneously instead of together. And then the moms didn't want to end the conversations, and they wanted to stay in groups afterwards. And we started having these groups. And so at a certain point, we were like, okay, this is real. And we need to now have a nonprofit.
8: Like God's doing something.
10: God's
8: doing something.
10: Amazing.
8: People always say, what is God's call for my life? I go, what is he sending to you?
10: Right.
8: What is he sending to you?
10: Open the door.
8: That's usually an indication. So he was sending you special needs moms with big hearts and like dreams and problems and stuff and questions and all of that. So you started, what's the name of your organization now?
9: It's Labeled and Loved.
8: Labeled and Loved dot what?
9: Dot org.
8: Labeled and Loved is the and word and?
9: A-N-D. Mm-hmm.
8: Okay, A-N-D. Labelandloved.org. Mm-hmm. Okay. So for all of you who do, so go there. Okay. Support these ladies and help them out. But tell us about Labeled and Loved.
9: Yeah, I mean.
8: And what did it grow into? Okay, started on a Zoom group.
9: Yeah, we started on a Zoom group. We started with these one night events, and every mom would say, oh, I wish we could do more. I wish this could be longer. I'm just starting to relax. And so we decided to do a 3-day retreat.
8: Oh, wow.
9: And that retreat is, we walk these
8: with
9: moms.
8: Just one parent or both parents or the whole family?
9: Just the mom.
8: Just the mom. Yes. Okay, good.
9: Yeah.
8: Someone's got to watch the children. Right?
9: Yeah, someone has to watch the children. And we realized there's over 20 million families living with disability in the country.
8: Oh, wow. Do you have a mission field?
9: Well, and what happens is they become isolated. So they get hurt by whoever, their friends, their family, church, it doesn't matter. They begin to isolate themselves. Mm-hmm. And so we do this retreat to bring them out of that isolation, put them in a room, and first we allow them to realize, I have a space to belong. Mm-hmm. And we show them Jesus's unconditional love. I mean, that is our prayer for every event. They walk in and they feel his presence. Yeah. And they feel this love because they feel judged and they don't feel accepted anywhere. And we're like, this is your place.
8: Right, they're in a room where they don't explain who they are.
9: You don't explain. You just walk in, and then we start to take them, like we talked about before, through the expectations of, okay, let's look at your motherhood and what did you expect? And let's begin to release those expectations, and then let's find the joy in the little things. What is God doing in your life? Or what can you see that you can celebrate? Because every day he's showing himself, and every day there's a reason to celebrate. You just have to really, truly look for it. And then we focus on the community, because without community, we weren't made to do this alone.
8: No, not at all.
9: So we allow them to really quickly build deep friendships. And so every minute.
8: Oh, instantaneously.
9: Yes.
8: Those girls are picking up numbers. Like, I've done stuff for like Partners of Acts, and you get women who are in the similar pain in the same room. You get about 100 of them. 50 of them have phone numbers of each other. I mean, they're just going to connect and say, oh, I need to talk to you. You're in Alabama. I'm in Florida, but let's Zoom, let's call, let's chat. How was your day? And then you start building. That's kind of what you're talking about, what's happening.
9: That's exactly what we're talking about. Yeah.
8: So they start building a network.
10: And regardless of diagnosis, their journeys are so similar. So we don't focus on that. We represent about 144 different diagnoses across 38 different states.
8: Wow.
10: And so it's just amazing to bind these women together, and they get to journey this life together.
8: Mm-hmm. Mm-hmm. And so they probably get to share research and resources and nutritional things and things that their doctor, clinician, or therapist, or physical therapist, or somebody share with them. And I'm thinking there's a lot of intersharing going on here, which is beautiful. Okay, now, how are we getting into churches? Like, are you being invited to churches? How can they invite you to church? Because I think you need a place to put 200 or 300 people. Well, all churches have that, and they're only using the building on Sunday, right? So
10: we have a program called Faith and Friendship.
8: Faith and Friendship, and that's on the website.
10: Yes, there is through our sisterhood circles. We have moms that will start a circle and become a support sister, and we give them training. Mm-hmm. And then they form a circle.
8: So they go to labeledinlove.org. And they can become a
10: support sister.
8: A support sister.
10: Okay. A sisterhood circles.
8: So a little sisterhood.
9: And when she's supported by her community, that opens her up. It fills her cup.
8: Holy.
9: And it opens her up then to better love her husband and better love her other kids and better care for the
8: family. That's why I want them to get to your group.
9: Yeah.
8: Because it helps the marriage. Mm-hmm. And it helps the rest of the kids. Yep. You know, I'm a psychologist. And so I know, like, if mom feels she's got some strength, even if it's just time to go work out, mm-hmm. read her Bible, or go for a walk on a consistent basis and have her brain clear where she's not being called mommy. Yeah. You know, all of these things help. But to have a girlfriend who you can call on the cell phone while you walk and say, how's it going for you? Whew, I'm glad I'm not you today. My day's fine. Right?
10: Well, and then reminding us that the Lord loves you and he's here for you. Because I do think that you're sometimes how you feel isn't truth, right?
8: Right. No, feelings aren't truth. I tell people all the time.
10: And I feel like in that armor of God, when he talks about salvation, is like the helmet, mm-hmm. right? And that's like protecting your mind.
8: Yes.
10: Realizing that salvation doesn't go anywhere. Just because your heart feels like you're abandoned.
8: Yes.
10: You're let down. That's not the
8: true.
10: Lord.
8: That's
10: not your salvation, right? And so I think in our Bible studies, because that's what they're getting once mm-hmm. a month with these organized groups, is it's constantly putting that in the front of your mind. That what you're walking through and the hard things, we're going to do it together. And we're also going to remember that the Lord is with us mm-hmm. and what opportunities is.
8: So we only got a couple minutes left. How would both of you, I want you to look in the camera just for a moment, and I want you to encourage churches and people in churches on what they can do as far as next steps.
10: I think just developing the heart and asking, what can we do? And what does that look like? Recognizing that when we're able to meet the needs of a special needs child, we are meeting the needs of an entire family system. And those families need the opportunities to be in church and be in their communities. And at the end of the day, feel loved. And we talk about the mom and the family receives a label with that diagnosis. And we want the church to extend and say, regardless of that label, you are loved. Mm. And what can we do to help you?
8: That's beautiful. Julie, what would you want to say?
9: I would just, if they don't have any type of special needs ministry, just asking the parent, what do you need? How can we partner? Really see yourself as a partner. And then realize the value of the child. That child actually brings so much to your church. If you allow them to be visible and if you serve them, there are people that child can reach that you can't reach. There are people walking in the door that have built walls so high and they see a beautiful child, maybe with Down syndrome, in the front just worshiping Jesus, and they know they can trust that. When they see that, they can trust that. So just know that these families bring a lot to your church and they can reach people that you can't.
8: Amen. I love that. So, you know, I just want to share with you, this is an opportunity. This is a mission field. Okay. They're isolated. They feel abandoned. Okay. And some of them are lost. And wouldn't it be cool if they had to come to church to be loved on? Wouldn't that just be the coolest thing? And then you find out that they can receive Christ, and now you've broken chains that weren't seen off of this family, and they get to live eternally with Jesus Christ. I'm just going to encourage you. You know why we do Healing Times. It's for this reason, to motivate some grandmothers. I know if you got young kids, you're too busy. I get that. But we got some grandmothers and grandpops who can jump into this thing right now. Okay, so I want you to be encouraged. Now, we know that many of you are on social media, so follow us on Instagram at Dr. Doug Weiss, subscribe to YouTube channels at Dr. Doug Weiss, and at Healing Time Ministries. You can also listen to the Dr. Doug Weiss podcast available on all major platforms and share these episodes with your friends. This one, I want you to especially share with your church leaders and ask the question or ask yourself the question, what can I do? What can we do to make a people group that feels unloved and unwelcomed, loved and welcome? I was part of a great church. They had literally 100 special needs people. They had their own section down in the front. My kids made sandwiches for them for lunch. Okay, so we can do well. And I want you to be part of hearing, well done, good and faithful servant. If you feel called to this, I want you to reach out to the website and bless these ladies. I hope you're enjoying today's episode. But before we finish, I want to tell you about Jesus and how simple it is to make the most important decision of your life. If you've walked away from Him or you've never made Him Lord of your life, you can do that right now. Just repeat this prayer with me out loud. Say, Jesus, forgive me of my sins. I repent. I accept your blood as full payment. I ask you to come into my heart. Be Lord of my life. 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In Jesus' name, amen. Now, if you prayed that prayer in your heart, your mind, your words, He's heard you and He loves you. 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
14: 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I'm your host, Joni Lamb. 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So pull up a chair, join us around the table, and let's dive right in.
15: Well, addiction, relapse, repeat. Countless people feel like they're trapped in this vicious cycle, but doesn't have to be that way. Today's guest shares how the Holy Spirit can break the chains of addiction and renew our minds to live in victory. That's for you today. So stay right there. Have a great testimony. And no matter what you're going through, no matter where you are, no matter where you've been, I want you to know that God loves you today and He has a plan for your life. But before we get to that, joining around the table, Cindy Johnston, how are you?
16: Hey, I'm very good. Oh. You know, I love stories that show that there's nothing impossible with God. Yeah. And hearing these stories, and I know that people that are suffering with addiction can know that God can see them through.
15: That's right, for sure. Anna Kendall, how are you?
17: I am great, and I agree with what Cindy said. I love it that no problem that we have is bigger than God. Nothing has God licked.
15: That's right. Rachel Ann Brown, how are you?
18: I'm good. I love today's guest because we overcome by the word of our testimony. And I believe that so many people are going to be encouraged by just their transparency and vulnerability, sharing the journey they've walked through. And it's really cool to see where they're at today.
15: Yeah. Well, Cindy Murdoch, testimonies are irresistible.
19: They are irresistible. And I'm thinking about the testimonies throughout the New Testament when Jesus was here walking and doing life. So many miracles.
15: Yeah.
19: We could probably associate them with addictions and different things we go through in life, because the withered hand, the woman with the issue of blood, just those people that they had to have a miracle from God to be set free.
15: Yeah, and people can experience that today.
19: Absolutely. Jesus is still alive.
15: Well, we're so glad to have Casey and Wendy Treat.
20: So good to be here.
15: Pastors here from Washington State. So glad you guys are here. Appreciate you being here. You know, years after conquering addiction, Pastor Casey Treat was blindsided by a deadly diagnosis. And today he and his wife Wendy share their powerful testimony and reveal why true healing takes both faith and action. So talk a little bit about your just coming to know the Lord, because you were, I said you were a wild child.
20: Yeah, that's a good, that's a nice way
21: to put it. Is that what your mom would say?
20: Yeah, yeah. My mom used to say you hang out with the wrong people. And then other moms would say, Casey is the wrong people.
15: But you didn't really grow up in church or?
20: No church. And, you know, my mom and dad were together until I was 16, 17. Then they were divorced. And right then, you know, you're making life choices and then mom and dad are not around. And
15: that's a tough time.
20: No excuses, but it added to the problem. Sure. I would say this. I was like so many kids with no purpose, with no God, with no reason, no answer to the questions, why are we here? Why go to college? Why work? You know, I had no answer. So my response was to just kind of medicate the pain, medicate the emptiness with alcohol, drugs, whatever we could get. And of course, that landed me into jail and then in a rehab center. And that's where I became a Christian.
15: So there was one person that reached out to you and shared what?
20: Yeah, so the director of the rehab programs, an older black man named Julius, became my spiritual father. And his, the first thing I remember, he said, Big Red, you can change.
15: Yeah.
20: And I was like, really?
15: Because you're tall and your hair was red.
17: Oh, he had hair down to here.
15: Oh, you had hair down there.
17: Oh, like our daughters. It was looked like that.
15: Okay.
17: Oh,
15: yeah. Okay.
17: And skinny, and he when he went into the program, you know, he is 6'3", and he weighed 140 pounds hair down to here.
15: Wow.
17: Oh, my goodness. So he wasn't big in structure here. He was just so tall and big hair. And that's
15: okay,
20: you know, so I was trying to be a rock star.
17: But he was so
15: Julia
17: unhealthy.
15: Said, Big Red.
20: You can change.
15: Yeah. And what did you believe that?
20: Well, I believed him.
15: Okay. Mm.
20: See, and that's an important point, because sometimes when, you know, when you're addiction, you're struggling with your alcohol, you got marriage problems, health problems, you don't have a lot of confidence, but someone else believing in you, someone else saying to you, we're going to beat this. Mm-hmm. You know?
15: And he was a believer.
20: Yeah.
15: So he knew God. So he wanted to share that with you.
20: Yeah.
15: How did he do that? Did he ever, did he share the gospel or did he say, hey,
20: no, you know, he wasn't a preacher. He was just a guy who'd been through it, you know, prison, drugs. So he said to me, I get it. I get it. There's no condemnation. There's no judgment. I'm with you and you can change.
15: So how did you come to know the Lord?
20: So that next Sunday took me to church.
15: Okay.
20: And that church is now our, what we call the North Campus. So
15: it's amazing.
21: Wow.
20: We're still preaching.
15: That was like how many years ago?
20: Yeah, that was 50 years ago.
15: 50 years ago. Okay. Yeah. So when you went to this church, what kind of church was it?
20: Pentecostal.
15: What did you think?
20: Lifting hands.
15: What did you think, Casey?
20: I had no clue. But I thought, you know, I was pretty crazy for the devil. I might as well get crazy for God.
15: So do you remember what the preacher preached? Did you go to the altar?
20: Nope.
15: Like, what happened?
20: Yeah, I mean, I don't remember. I just remember the music was lively. You know, that's how I interpreted it. It was not hymns.
18: Yeah.
20: And they were praising God. And I don't know what pastor preached, but he, at the end, said, we're going to pray for those who need the Lord. And my hand went up and I got saved. The next Sunday, I got baptized and filled with the Holy Spirit. And yeah, a few months later, I was in Bible school and met Wendy.
19: Okay, so
17: but it's
19: wow,
17: a live-in program too.
19: That's
17: so
19: a lot.
17: He was in a live-in program because he was either going to go to prison or he had to do something. So because he'd already ruined, think about, he'd ruined four cars, demolished them, and yet God miraculously had saved him. He had didn't break a bone, but he also didn't hurt another person, which is like pretty miraculous yes. in yes. his lifestyle. And so here he is, you know, Julius, who had gone through that, Julius is daily helping him renew the spirit of his mind, which is such a key.
19: But you're in a Bible school.
17: Yeah, then he comes to Bible school.
19: But you're still.
20: Yeah, then
19: rehab.
20: I would go home and. Yes.
19: Because you have to finish the program.
20: Yeah.
19: So, okay, Wendy.
17: Yeah. I love this.
19: So you tell the story of what you told your mother.
17: Yeah,
19: this
17: well,
19: is going to be fun.
17: I did. Well, I had, like, literally, like, I had said to my parents when I was in high school, but I said it kind of angry because we were fighting about something. I said, I'm going to marry me a redhead. So I go to Bible college, and here comes my redhead. And seriously, because I was brand new saved too, even though I was raised in a good, healthy environment. I still didn't get born in Canada until I was 17, went to Bible school at 18. He comes in one quarter after I was there. I see him from afar. We start to talk. And it was just, you know, there's just that, I don't know, I can't describe the fact that I knew that's who I was going to marry.
19: You didn't tell him that, though.
17: No.
19: And
17: he didn't ask me out
19: yet.
20: She didn't lead with that.
19: Yeah. And you call your mom.
17: I called my mom and I said, I'm going to marry this guy I met at school. And she was like, what? And I said, yeah, but he's still a resident in a drug program.
18: Oh. What was her response to that? I'm sure she was not.
17: You know, good thing my mom, my mom and dad were in the Jesus movement.
18: Okay.
17: So they had been, my mom especially had been around people that had kind of walked off the other side, you know. So she wasn't negative towards people. She believed people could change.
18: Okay.
17: So she didn't immediately drive up and save me, you know. she waited and met him. And meeting them, at the end, I have to say my mom and dad, Casey was the best to my mom. He really honored them.
19: We got to jump ahead. So when did you get interested and ask her out? Like, how much time passed?
20: Yeah, only a couple weeks. We were in Bible school. And I asked her out on a date. But it was a process because we could only date certain days as Bible school students.
18: Oh,
20: it was very, Pentecostal, old school.
17: Real rules.
18: That's crazy.
20: Yeah, no dating during the week. So we went to the library a lot. Right? And then I had to get approval from the rehab center.
17: Uh-huh.
20: Because I was under court order to be there.
19: But
20: so,
19: you really wanted to do it the right way.
17: Yeah, absolutely.
18: What was it about Wendy that caught your eye?
20: Well, Wendy is outgoing. And fearless.
19: No.
2: Very friendly.
20: Fearless. Right? So I'm like, okay, I need to be
19: and
20: with
19: fun.
20: Somebody like this.
19: And fun.
20: Yeah.
2: Yes.
20: Yeah.
18: And beautiful.
20: She's just,
2: yes.
20: Right?
2: Thanks.
20: Well, there was that.
2: Of course. Good for the eyes.
20: Yeah. So I think that was what brought us together. And then vision.
17: Uh-huh.
20: You know, you start talking about what are we going to do with our lives and purpose. Mm-hmm. And
2: which
20: now,
2: you needed.
20: Yeah.
2: You needed that.
20: Yeah. And at that time, I was still just trying to get my mind renewed and get closer to God. Well, a couple of years later in Bible school, we went to 4 years of school. Then we start talking about starting a church. Yeah. You know, that was a big step and big change. And I would tell people at the rehab center, I think I'm going to be a pastor. They'd be like, what?
19: Are you crazy?
20: Maybe. But it's true, right? When God's doing something in your life, you become so different than what people think you are.
19: Right. When you truly surrender.
17: Yeah. Mm.
19: And you always say we're kind of like a computer that's not hooked up to the internet.
20: Yeah.
19: If we're not hooked up to God, because He knows what He's put on the inside of you better than you do.
17: Mm-hmm.
19: And He knew the gift, the talents that both of you had.
20: Yep.
19: And as you surrendered and began to walk out, what those were, and God began to open doors supernaturally. I mean, that's what happened. I mean, everything that you've seen with your church, even built a great church there in the Seattle area, you look back then and you think you could have never imagined that God would do all He's done. Is that true?
20: Yes, 100%. Mm-hmm. You start redefining what's possible, right?
17: Yeah.
20: We'll say this back with Wendy's story. Her mom prayed, right? She read her Bible every day. she prayed.
15: Mm-hmm. So and you had a grandmother that prayed for you.
20: Yeah, right. So Grandma my Roxy. little grandma Roxy would go to a little local church and pray for me. And of course, all of the family. But a couple times I got arrested, my dad wouldn't answer the phone anymore, right? He's like, I'm out. Mm-hmm. So I called Grandma. Grandma, I need bail money. You know, whatever it was, $200 or something.
17: And she didn't have money. She wasn't like...
20: She wasn't rich.
17: No, she was, but she...
20: But she would bail me out of jail on one condition. Mm-hmm. I would go to church with her that week. Mm-hmm. Now, I never got it. I never heard anything. It was pretty traditional, kind of a religious environment. But... Praying grandmas.
1: Yep, that's right.
20: Praying moms.
15: It was still a seed.
20: Yeah.
17: Yep. Absolutely.
15: Planted.
17: Absolutely.
20: You just don't know. You might be the difference in their future.
15: Well, I want to jump ahead and get to what you went through personally. I mean, being a pastor, there's so many stories I'm sure you could tell.
1: Yeah.
15: That's not an easy thing for anyone that's pastoring that's watching. Hey, we love you and appreciate you and hang in there. But you received a diagnosis and it was... I mean, it was life-changing.
20: Yeah.
15: Because it was not good.
20: Yeah, so we're building a new sanctuary. You know, we're in it. We're raising money. You know how it is.
15: The beautiful one that you're in now.
17: Yes. Yep.
15: You were
17: yes.
15: building that. Okay.
20: Yep.
15: And this is 20 years into your ministry, right?
20: Uh-huh. Right. Yeah. Mm-hmm. And I'm healthy. I'm riding my bicycle. Wendy and I are hikers. You know, all of that. And I had no negative symptoms.
17: Yeah.
20: But the insurance company turned down my application because of health problems. So what health problems? We had to do more testing, eventually find out I have hepatitis C. And years ago, there was no treatment. And my generation, we picked it up in various ways, but right. it became kind of a small epidemic in my age of guys.
15: Yeah.
20: So
15: your liver had already been damaged.
20: it was shutting down. I didn't know it, but it was failing because of cirrhosis from this hepatitis. So a small virus that just grows year by year. You don't know it.
18: So how long do you think you had it for?
20: Yeah, probably since I was 17.
15: Yeah.
18: Oh my.
20: Probably picked it up using drugs.
15: Yeah.
18: Mm-hmm.
20: I mean, this is what the doctors like tell me.
18: Yeah. So but, thank God you applied for that insurance.
20: Right?
17: Yeah.
18: Because
17: yeah.
18: right. yes. everyone Absolutely. Found out.
20: The building program Absolutely. Almost killed me and yeah. saved me.
17: That's right.
20: Yeah, but that's the yeah, story that's of a pastor's true. Life,
15: yeah.
20: right?
15: Yeah.
20: yeah. Yeah, but I got into a study at the university, and some people say to me, why didn't you use faith? I was using faith.
18: Yes.
20: I'm believing God. I speak the scriptures. I believe in divine healing. Mm-hmm. I'm taking communion all the time in the name of the Lord, right? Everything. Mm-hmm. And if there's medical opportunities,
18: yes. Absolutely.
20: I tell everybody, yes. use it.
15: Well, yes. use wisdom. And I always tell everybody with each case, whatever you're dealing with, you know, really pray and get the mind of God on what he's leading you to do.
17: Yes.
15: Yeah. And that's what you did.
17: Yes.
20: Yeah.
15: Okay,
20: yeah.
15: So you were doing all of that, but you're also looking at you know, what medically can help you as well.
20: Yeah, and
15: because they're not giving you a good outcome for this.
20: No, they were telling me I would die young.
15: Okay.
20: And I would die with hepatitis C. So we had a doctor in our church who had connections at the University of Washington, got me into a pharmaceutical study. So I took this treatment of like a chemotherapy, shots and pills, 11 months. I didn't want to tell the church because we're trying to raise money for the new sanctuary. Mm-hmm. Mm-hmm. So I said to Wendy, it's going to be hard to raise money if we tell them I'm dying, right?
15: Yes, exactly.
20: So yeah. the elders knew, the pastors knew. Sometimes
15: a small group of people that still
17: absolutely.
15: Praying.
17: Yes.
15: Yeah.
17: yeah.
20: Sometimes you need to decide who will stand with you.
15: Yes.
20: And those are the people you talk
18: because
20: to.
18: Because not everybody needs to know everything.
17: That's right.
15: Right. And everybody's not going to say the right thing.
17: Correct.
15: And
17: no.
15: you need the right thing being spoken around mm-hmm. you.
20: Many people just get scared, right? Mm-hmm. And so we'll tell them eventually.
15: Yeah.
20: But when we win.
15: Yeah. Yeah.
20: So right now we're in the valley. Mm-hmm. As soon as we get to the other side. So, yeah, that's what happened. 11 months, I was clear. And it was hard on Wendy because that chemotherapy, the fatigue,
17: Right.
20: You know.
17: Losing a lot of weight.
20: Hair's going. Yeah. Weight.
17: I have some old pictures.
15: Did you lose your hair? All of
17: most
15: it?
17: Most of it.
20: Like 90%.
15: So what did the
20: most
15: church say when that was happening?
20: Eventually, I had to say something.
17: Yeah.
15: Okay.
17: Yeah. That's how they knew.
20: And then I started getting every vitamin, every protein drink, every healing
1: this
20: drink.
1: This will help you, Pastor.
20: Right? That's I had so much stuff. But everybody was trying
15: so
20: to help.
15: So you went through 11 months, but then you got a clear report, which was miraculous in and of itself, right?
20: Yeah, it really was a new breakthrough in the treatment. Mm-hmm. Now hepatitis C is treatable. So I was a part of the beginning of that process.
15: That's amazing.
20: God used it in many ways.
15: So Wendy, tell me about what you're going through, because this is like an emotional roller coaster for
17: you. Absolutely.
15: Because you didn't know the outcome, but you did know the outcome.
17: Right. Yeah. Right. You know, and I think when even people that are watching, many of us are the helpers, the ones that have
15: caregivers.
17: The reports. Yeah, the caregivers. The you have reports about whether it's your husband or your grandkids or your kids or anxiety about the economy.
15: And you're
17: There's
15: walking
17: so
15: with
17: many
15: him
17: different
15: through
17: things.
15: It.
17: Yes. And to walk through him, it wasn't easy. Chemo is not easy. Anybody that has gone through that with people, the losing the weight and the emotional, they would test him weekly for his emotions because they said it was a suicidal drug.
15: Wow.
17: That it causes depression.
15: Yes.
17: So, and he was, you know, he's renewing your mind. You know, you use.
15: Here's the book right here, folks. Renewing
17: literally.
15: This is,
17: I mean, renewing your mind. It says, and I love the bottom line. It says, by grace, because always by God's grace. Mm-hmm. I think that in our life as being Christians and being married and being parents, being grandparents and being pastors is that by grace. It's always that, when you first start off, I will do it. Mm-hmm. And as you keep walking with God, you realize, forget, I will do it. How about I put my hand in the hand of God, and by God's grace, he would do what God had called him specifically. He would preach. He would do the few things that were really essential, being a father.
15: Then he
17: was out. I mean, his physicalness, his ability. So I was like, man, I could handle this. But that's where that comes in. Okay, Holy Spirit, I need to be a woman of faith beside of not a whiner, not a complainer, even though I wanted to whine and complain.
20: She would try to feed

0: first.
1: Right.
0: In sickness and in health. It's, how important was Wendy in that process for you?
2: Right, very important. And it's sad to see so many in our world that end up fighting with the most important people rather than fighting for the relationship. And so Wendy is a great wife, mother, pastor. You know, she lives it, she has it, and she's a very strong helper. But still, there's the worry that, you know, she's having to carry things, and I'm supposed to be the man, and I'm supposed to be, you know, strong.
0: So after,
2: you
0: know,
2: it was a lot.
0: After the 11 months, did you start to regain weight and just your clarity and become strong again? I know I know, that was how many years ago that we went through this?
2: Yeah, it was 20 years ago now.
0: Yeah.
2: Mm-hmm. And it took a year to kind of start tasting normal food. Yeah. Get hair back, get, you know, but it's like a country song. You get your pickup truck back, you get your dog back, you get your hair back. With the Lord, it's all coming back.
3: Yeah, I love all that.
4: Yeah.
5: You know, I remember hearing you speak a long time ago, a few years back. But what I remember about you was how powerful the word is and how you have always taught on speaking the word, standing on the word, believing the word.
0: And that's from the Bible, the word
5: of God. Exactly, the word of God. And that changes your life. And you've been such a testimony of that. Renewing the mind. Well, I mean, what a great testimony.
0: And what verses stood out to you like during that time?
2: Yeah, well, I have a list of healing verses that I still speak regularly. Mm-hmm. You know, next week I'll be 70. So you have friends who talk to you about, oh, have you been checked for this? Oh, do you have that? You know, it's kind of a normal.
5: Right.
2: We're all dealing with cancer and whatever, diabetes. Yeah. So I'm always saying he bore my sickness and he carried my disease.
5: Yes.
2: And with his stripes, I was healed. 1 Peter 2:24.
5: Right.
2: And people say, oh, Pastor Treat is so old school. He's still quoting the Bible.
5: Oh, wow. How's
2: that's that not old school.
5: No, exactly.
2: That's like new school.
5: That's life.
0: That's the power.
2: That's everyday school.
5: The wind.
0: Yeah.
5: And I love the fact that you didn't have anyone around you speaking doubt and unbelief in those early days. You chose the people to be beside you so they would speak faith to you. That's so important, too.
2: Yeah. Mm-hmm. Yeah.
6: What's the biggest lesson you think that the Lord taught you through this journey?
2: Well, the Proverbs 18 and verse 9 scripture in the Amplified, it says, use every endeavor to heal yourself. Mm. So people have asked me, why don't you use faith? Well, I am.
5: Absolutely.
2: I'm believing God and I'm going to exercise.
5: Right.
2: I'm going to eat right.
5: Right.
2: I'm going to take medicine if it'll help.
5: Mm-hmm.
2: You know, use every endeavor. And the other thing is keep your thoughts clear, because no matter what battle, it could be a marriage issue, family issue, financial.
5: Mm-hmm.
2: When your mind goes the wrong way, it's hard to stay strong in the Lord. Mm-hmm. So you keep your mind, you know,
5: and recognize
2: set your mind.
5: You sending those thoughts to you. The enemy keeps trying to send you those thoughts. But if you recognize them, you can refuse them.
2: Mm-hmm. Yeah.
0: What about, do you think that's what inspired you to write the book, Renewing Your Mind 2.0?
2: Yeah, here's in the early years of my Christianity, I began to realize a lot of people get saved and never grow.
5: Mm-hmm. Right.
2: They feel like, well, I'm saved, I'm going to heaven.
5: Mm-hmm.
2: So, okay, now we'll just wait till I go to heaven. But the Bible says to grow in the Lord, to grow up spiritually, to work out your salvation. So all of that has to do with your soul, your emotions, and your mind. So that's where our message on renewing the mind came from.
0: What would you say to someone that perhaps is new in their faith and doesn't really know where to look? Do they need to memorize scripture, write them on cards? What would you recommend that they do?
2: Yeah, so don't start in Leviticus.
0: Right.
2: Or Deuteronomy.
0: Right. Yeah.
2: Right. Read the New Testament, right? And just get familiar with what Jesus did and what the New Testament writers taught. And then Joni's always offering books to the new convert, Bibles to people connecting with the show. You know, get a few people. You don't need everybody's material.
0: Yeah, no.
2: You need a few things that will help you to start to grow. And then You'll get it. It doesn't take long. It takes

0: takes root, it starts growing up in you, and you realize, oh, this is what's happening, and then you're on your way.
1: You know, that's why, though, in writing this particular, Renewing the Mind, you know, Casey has written this book. He's written previously a book on Renewing the Mind. We just did this one new. And he said, no, Wendy, you have to write in there with me. And I'm like, no, I don't really need to. You do it. And he goes, no, you get to do it too. And I laughed. I said, okay, fine. The thing about this is so, we're so much, we walked this path for a long time. So when we wrote this book, Renewing the Mind 2.0, by God's grace, you can say, that's who, to me, when a person gets a book that we've lived, we have seen up, downs, in, out, bad, horrible, unbelievable. Okay, but how did we overcome it? Right. That's what we're constantly trying to go to that place in, making it simple, making it doable, making it workable, so that it's really, I can do it. I think that is the newest Christian to the oldest Christian, that is, oh, God's word is there for me, and I can do this. It's not impossible. Right. It is by God's grace. It's by, you put your hand in the big old hand of God that created the heavens and the earth, and he gives you this strength. It's not just by my own ability. A lot of times I can do it, I can do it. And I'm like, yeah, you can't do it. I figured that out now. Nope, you can't do it. But God is helping you to overcome. So that's instead of anxiety, instead of fear, instead of the I'm not important, there's no value in me. Oh, wow, God comes in with his word, which is, that's what renewing your mind is. Thinking his thoughts instead of the world's thoughts.
2: Yep, like Jeremiah 29:11 that says, I know the plans I have for you. It's to give you a future and a hope. And there are promises like that in the Word of God. It's so, so very important. Well, we are out of time, but I want you to just be encouraged today and know that no matter where you are, what you're going through, God is with you. And no matter what your past holds, your future can still be filled with hope, because God's promises are for you. There's healing, there's peace, there's purpose. All of that is available for you. If you're watching today and you haven't prayed that prayer, if you haven't asked Jesus to come in your heart, I would just ask you to consider just calling out on his name and just saying, Jesus, I don't really understand what these people are talking about, but if you're there, if you're real, I want you to come into my heart today. Forgive me. Come into my heart. And it's just that simple. I always talk about, my grandpa just said, God, if you're there. That was his prayer. He didn't know how to pray. He just said, God, if you're there, I need you. And God transformed his life and transformed the direction of our family. He wants to do that for you today. If you have a need in your body, if you're sick, if you're going through a trial, if there's something going on with your family and you just want someone to pray with you, we have amazing prayer partners that are standing by 24/7, always ready to pray for you. So write that number down. We would love to pray with you. I want to thank Casey and Wendy. It went by so fast, right?
3: It did. Yes.
2: Oh my gosh, it went so fast. Be sure to pick up a copy of their book, Renewing the Mind 2.0. 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Those of you that are in that Washington State area, you should check it out. 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Thank you, ladies. Thank you, Wendy and Casey.
1: Love it.
2: 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We'll see you next time. Bye-bye for today.
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12: Burn the midnight oil. Nose to the grindstone. Pain is gain. These phrases are commonplace in a culture where the grind functions like a North Star. But one award-winning journalist finding herself spinning and stuck decided to get out. New York Times journalist Lindsay Krauss spent decades of her life absorbing and exemplifying the perseverance propaganda, whether she was writing about it or running yet another marathon. But one night, she hit a dead end and realized nonstop perseverance is not the answer she once thought it was. Instead, she decided it was time to quit. At one time, unthinkable, but as she describes it, sometimes quitting is simply accepting and responding to reality. But of course, that depends entirely on whether your grasp of reality is correct. That's why we need God's inerrant word, the ultimate reality that invites us to find contentment in Christ. I'm David Wolin at haventoday.org.
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14: Nancy DeMoss Wolgemuth says she never wants to be offensive to others for the wrong reasons.
15: But when the truth is off-putting, what am I to do? Stay the course, be faithful, proclaim the word, and do it for as long as God gives you breath.
14: This is Revive Our Hearts with Nancy DeMoss Wolgemuth, author of Lies Women Believe and The Truth That Sets Them Free. For Thursday, September 10th, I'm Dana Gresh. As Christians, we try not to become a stench in the nostrils of the world around us. While we have to stand up for what's right without compromising, we don't want to be obnoxious or unnecessarily abrasive in how we go about representing Jesus, right? Let me tell you, that's something people who are out front or have a more public ministry have to think about quite a bit, and it is getting more difficult than ever. At True Girl, the ministry I lead for tween girls, we have a monthly subscription program. We provide discipleship tools like daily devotions and mom-daughter conversation plans. We like to include some fun things in those boxes too, like daisy crowns, candy apple kits, and the world's cutest little panda magnets. They're kind of like object lessons. They help the girls remember the biblical truths they've been studying, and we buy these little gifts by the thousands. What that means is that we are good customers. And in the past, we've had vendors who were so incredibly excited about the sale they were about to make, suddenly in our correspondence say, "We cannot sell our product to you." My team would ask why, and they would respond, "After seeing your website, we cannot support an organization like yours." Like mine? Like what? Like one who loves Jesus and takes a stand for and embraces being a girl and all the Bible says about that? You see, these were vendors who were offended that we were reinforcing the biblical and practical and physical distinctives of being female. And I wish I could say it only happened once, but it happened 3 times in 1 year. The world considers anything associated with two distinct genders to be offensive. But God's word not only affirms those two genders, but also instructs us how to live like godly women. Today, we'll hear from our host, Nancy DeMoss Wolgemuth, as she tells us candidly about some of the ways she's had to wrestle through thorny, controversial issues over the years. This week, we're pausing to thank the Lord for 25 years of Revive Our Hearts being on the air. What a blessing. And you know, we can't do this apart from His strength, His grace. Nor can we do it without friends and listeners like you. If you've ever prayed for Revive Our Hearts, if you've ever made a donation to the ministry of Revive Our Hearts, if you've ever told a friend to listen to a program or to read one of Nancy's books, if you've ever dropped us an email or called to say thank you, can I say thank you to you? It's been good to hear from some of you how God has been using this ministry in your lives. Annette took some time out of her day to call and leave us this word of encouragement. She lives in Arizona and listens to Revive Our Hearts online.
16: 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Proverbs 15:1-4 is not something I'm struggling with right now, but it's how I used to be, and God has changed my life. But I've been listening to Revive Our Hearts for the last year. Thank you, Nancy. Thank you, Dana, for everything that you do. I know it's a lot of work. Thank you for being such a great inspiration.
14: And thank you, Annette. That's so encouraging for me to hear. Believe me, I needed those reminders from Proverbs 15:2. In commemoration of our 25th anniversary, Nancy sat down behind the microphone with radio veteran and her dear friend, Bob Lapine. They spent some time looking back on the early years of this program, Revive Our Hearts, and what has grown into a national and international conference ministry. Let's listen.
17: I remember the phrase came up. We were asking ourselves, who is discipling women in the United States? Who's the primary discipler of women?
18: Are we actually going to say this?
17: Yeah, I think we should. We think most American women were being discipled, and many of them still are today, by Oprah.
18: Yeah. And I remember thinking that in many Christian women's lives, women who were sitting in churches Sunday after Sunday, that they were being more discipled by what they were getting from Oprah and that kind of teaching mm-hmm. than they were from their pastor.
17: Mm-hmm. Worldly wisdom was what they were getting, and they were building their lives on that. And our vision, our hope, our prayer was that God would use Revive Our Hearts to be a part of transferring women's thinking from worldly wisdom to biblical wisdom, and that that would build a new foundation under their lives as they began to soak in the truth of God's word rather than in the speculation of a psychologist or the latest author of a book or whatever the fad of the moment was. We got to a point where I remember saying, I think we need to look at some kind of an event for women, a national event for women. You had spoken regionally in churches and locations. You'd go in for a weekend and do a conference where you would speak 3 or 4 times. But our advisory board, as we got together, I just sensed it was a moment for getting women together from all around the country.
18: Yeah. Do you remember how big my eyes got?
17: I do remember. Yeah, this was another one of those vision ideas that you thought, could we really pull this off? Mm-hmm. The first true woman event happened in Schaumburg, Illinois. Was it 2008?
18: 2008. And you recall that, one, that conference sold out 6,300 women 10 weeks before the event.
17: Right.
18: Which we haven't done that since. It was unheard of. And it was like there was this pent-up
17: hunger.
18: Mm-hmm. But also just days or a week before that conference, the bottom fell out of our economy. And so that was all the talk and the news. And there was a lot of fear and anxiety about that. So we were looking at each other like, how's this going to affect everything? But you were there, Bob. I was there, and many of our listeners were there. And remember, when those doors opened on Thursday night, on that October 9th, 2008, it's like this gush, this flood of women, including over 100 women from the Dominican Republic,
17: right.
18: who we didn't know who they were at the time, but they made their presence known, and they added a lot to that particular weekend. They were so eager. And there was I think for so many women, here's what I sensed. I felt like they were, many of these women who had felt for years that they were kind of alone in believing a biblical perspective on womanhood and their calling and design as women. And they looked around and found out there were 6,000 other women who had a similar DNA and sense of mission, and there was this awareness. Women came from many different countries, and And we're looking around and we're saying, we're not, you know, as Elijah had said, I alone am left who worships the Lord. And God says, no, there's 7,000 who haven't bowed the knee to Baal. And there was that sense, there are others. We have support. Mm-hmm. There was encouragement. And we saw the Lord move, bringing women,
17: yep,
18: providing the resources financially, the speakers, moments in that event that were what we always ask Him for. And those are God moments, mm-hmm, where you can't explain what happens apart from God. And really from that day, there was a greater sense of movement. That's where we released the first True Woman Manifesto.
19: We believe that God is the sovereign Lord of the universe and the creator of life, and that He created
20: believe
19: all
20: that sin
19: things.
20: Has separated every human being from God and made us incapable of reflecting His image as we were created
21: we
20: to
21: We realize
20: do.
21: That we live in a culture that does not recognize God's right to rule, does not accept Scripture as the pattern for life, and is experiencing the consequences.
19: We believe that Christ is redeeming the sinful world and making all things new, and that His followers are called to share in His redemptive
22: women.
19: Purposes.
22: We desire to honor God by living countercultural lives that reflect the beauty of Christ and the gospel to our world.
23: We affirm that Scripture is God's authoritative means of instructing us in His ways, and it reveals His holy pattern for our womanhood, our character, our priorities, and our various roles, responsibilities, and
20: relationships. We glorify God and experience His blessing when we accept and joyfully embrace His created design.
21: As redeemed sinners, we cannot live out the beauty of biblical womanhood apart from the sanctifying work of the gospel and the power of the indwelling
23: Holy
21: Spirit.
23: Men and women are both created in the image of God and are equal in value and dignity, but they have distinct roles and functions in the home and in the church.
19: As created by God, is sacred, binding, lifelong covenant between one man and one woman.
18: Dr. John Piper spoke at that conference, and he talked about how Christian women are not to be wimpy women.
17: Right.
24: Wimpy theology makes wimpy women. Wimpy theology does not give a woman a God big enough, strong enough, wise enough, good enough to handle the realities of life in a way that enables her to magnify Him and His Son all the time. It's not big enough. Wimpy theology is plagued by woman-centeredness, or as we usually call it, man-centeredness. Wimpy theology doesn't have a granite foundation of God's sovereignty underneath. It doesn't have the steel structure of a great God-centered purpose for all of human existence, including the worst of it. God's ultimate purpose for the universe and all of history and your life is to display the glory of Christ in its highest expression in His dying to make a rebellious people His bride. That's the reason the universe exists. That's not wimpy. And it doesn't produce wimpy women. True womanhood is a distinctive calling to display the glory of the Son in ways that would not be displayed if there were no womanhood. Married womanhood has ways to magnify Christ that single womanhood cannot. Single womanhood has ways to magnify Christ that married womanhood cannot. So whether you are married or single, do not settle for wimpy theology. It's beneath you. God is too great. Christ is too glorious. Womanhood is too strategic. Don't waste it. Your womanhood, your true womanhood, was made for the glory of Christ.
18: Mary Cassian talked about the history of the feminist movement.
0: By the late 1960s, the image of June Cleaver being happy at home in her role as wife and mother had fallen by the wayside, replaced by the 1970s Mary Tyler Moore image of a pretty single woman in her 30s pursuing a career at a television station.
18: And the ideology and how that had influenced everything, the air we breathe was filled with this.
0: And whether or not you would admit it, whether or not you know it, all of us in this room have been profoundly affected by feminist thought.
1: So many powerful memories from that first True Woman conference in 2008. Nancy spoke too
18: about how God was raising up women who were willing to swim upstream like salmon and to be countercultural. And we knew this was going to be a remnant movement, that it was never going to be the end thing. But we realized we had sisters.
17: Yep.
2: She lives intentionally. She's not just drifting, letting the circumstances of life pull her along. She's willing to be a salmon, swimming upstream to live a countercultural, godly life in an unholy world.
18: And we got our marching orders, we got our calling, and we left that place affirming that True Woman Manifesto and saying, we will, by God's grace, be women of God, submitted and surrendered to His kingdom purposes. And women left that conference, went back to almost every state in the Union, many different countries, hundreds of different churches, to take the message, to take the change that God was bringing about in their lives, and to reproduce and make what was the beginnings of a grassroots movement that we're still believing God for.
17: Yep. And it was catalytic. Each one of the subsequent True Woman events has been catalytic. We sow a seed there, not even knowing the ground it's going into,
18: right,
17: and we watch a harvest come up.
1: We're still enjoying some of the fruits of that 2008 harvest, and that's because our Spanish language outreach, Aviva Nuestros Corazones, was conceived in that conference. In fact, on November 13th and 14th, they're hosting their own True Woman conference, Mujer Verdadera 2026. It's taking place in Miami, Florida. And if you're a Spanish-speaking listener, you can still register. Find more information at mujerverdadera26.com. We're listening to Nancy DeMoss-Walgamuth in conversation with Bob Lapine as they reflect back on 25 years since the very first Revive Our Hearts program was released.
18: You know, the message of revival and biblical womanhood, that term is even really out of vogue today,
17: right,
18: and
17: it
18: it conjures images in people's heads of things that we don't mean and we're not saying, but it carries some baggage with it today. And certainly even the biblical understanding of manhood and womanhood and gender and sex and what it means to live a sacrificial life, these things, they're not popular messages.
17: Right.
18: And sometimes when we're talking about these issues, have you ever sat back, whether it's listening to me or listening to the True Woman Conference, and thought, ooh, I don't know how that's going to be received? You know, maybe kind of wincing or saying, boy, prepare for fireworks. Or as you've watched us proclaiming a countercultural message, what's gone through your head and heart?
17: For the most part, I've been cheering it on because I resonate so much with that countercultural message. And there were times when I think you would take a stand on an issue, and I would think, yes, that will be off-putting to some. And I think we had conversations about what's the best way to say this in advance, or do we edit that out so that it's not a stumbling block for people? But we've always been committed, you've always been committed, and I've resonated with that, to not being intimidated by what's going on in the culture and pulling back from proclaiming, hopefully winsomely, and I think you've done that. We want to be winsome in our proclamation, but to, as Ephesians 6 says, stand firm even with that winsome approach. And I think you've modeled that. I think all of us would look back and say there are ways we said things 20 years ago that we could not say today in the same way, mm-hmm, because it would be heard differently.
18: Mm-hmm. This is why I went back and revised Lies Women Believe.
17: Right.
18: Not because the truth changes to fit the culture, but how the culture hears some truths changes. And I think by God's grace and with help from friends like you and others, I've tried to temper. You've asked me at times, okay, when you take a stand on this, do you believe this is absolute for everyone, or is this something you're just saying is a wisdom
17: mm-hmm.
18: issue? So you've helped me to try and process, is this something that women, when they hear you say you recommend this, do they think they should all do it this way?
17: Right.
18: Or are you just giving an example that they may want to consider for their lives? So trying to be winsome,
17: yeah,
18: to realize that the truth is not only right, but it's also good and beautiful.
17: I was having a conversation last night with some friends about the ministry of Charles Simeon. Mm-hmm. And for more than 50 years, he was the pastor at a church in Cambridge in England. And there was a 10-year period in his ministry where
18: he was not well received.
17: People wouldn't show up. In those days, you paid for your pew.
18: Right.
17: And you had a lock on the door to the little cage that you sat in.
18: Yeah.
17: And people would lock their cages so nobody else could sit in their seats and wouldn't show up. And he was preaching to a nearly empty church.
18: Yeah, faithfully.
17: For 10 years.
18: Yes.
17: And it was his faithfulness in ministry, even when people weren't showing up, that the Lord honored. And it's why we remember his name, one of the reasons why we remember his name today. So the popularity of what you're saying, all of us want to be liked, but that's not what ultimately guides what we say, is whether it's going to be well received or whether it's going to be liked. And so when you've said things that I knew were countercultural, for the most part, I have said, I'm glad you're saying these things, and I hope people have ears to hear.
18: And I'm so glad I've had friends like you, pastors, others, that I've been able to use as a lifeline and say, I'm wanting to address this, but I want to do it in a way that's careful and mm-hmm. wise and biblical. And I've had friends like you who've helped me think through those things, helped me articulate them. And, you know, in the multitude of counselors, there is safety. So I thank the Lord so for a team of people who've not only helped me to be more faithful to the word and deliver the message, but who also have encouraged and supported when those attacks came and said, you know, be faithful.
17: Yeah.
18: Stay the course. In fact, I can remember there was a season in this ministry where the kind of teaching we were doing was falling out of vogue
17: mm-hmm.
18: in the broadcast world. And it seemed for a time we wondered, like, would programs like this even still be around? Now, that's been weathered, and I think the ship has been more or less righted on that. But we didn't know. And I remember the Lord taking me to 2 Timothy 4, written to pastors, but I think with application that was helpful to me in my setting. And Paul charged Timothy, preach the word. Be ready in season and out of season. Rebuke, reprove, exhort with complete patience and teaching. For the time is coming when men will not endure sound teaching, but having itching ears, they will accumulate for themselves teachers to suit their own passions, etc. But he says, as for you, that's what the world is doing. They're wanting something that's going to make them feel better about themselves. But he says, as for you, always be sober-minded, endure suffering, do the work of an evangelist, fulfill your ministry, for I am already being poured out as a drink offering,
17: mm-hmm.
18: and the time of my departure has come. And God used that passage in that season to just remind me that the measure of success was not how well the message is received. Now, I don't want to be the obstacle. I don't want my personality or my being rough or unloving or lacking meekness. I don't want that to be what is off-putting to people. But when the truth is off-putting, what am I to do? Stay the course.
17: That's right.
18: Be faithful, proclaim the word, and do it for as long as God gives you breath.
17: And you have.
1: Yes, Nancy, you have. And we've all been the beneficiaries of that tenacity and that commitment to God's word. So, friend, thank you. We've been listening as Nancy DeMoss-Walgamuth and Bob Lapine look back on some of the bigger moments in the history of Revive Our Hearts. It hasn't always been easy, but God has been faithful. The first True Woman Conference was held in 2008. Then we had True Woman 10, 12, 14, 16, 18. True Woman 20 had to be canceled because of the pandemic, but we were able to gather again for True Woman 22, then 25, and even now we're getting excited for True Woman 27 in Indianapolis, September 30th through October 2nd of next year. Now, in many ways, this conference will call back to the very first one in 2008, inviting women to embrace God's design and shine as beacons of God's glory in a lost world. Nancy encouraged us to swim upstream all those years ago, and that's still what we are called to do today. In fact, I think it's more important than ever. Super early bird pricing is still available. 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Now, how can you cover all the things God did over a quarter of a century? Well, you can't, but we'll hit some highlights. It's a way to brag on our great God. 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

0: The Bible is no ordinary book. Not only does it continue to outsell every other book in the world, but as we'll hear today on Truth for Life, it's unlike any other book that has been written or ever will be written. Alistair Begg illustrates this fact as he introduces us to the long-expected messenger who prepared the way for the Messiah.
1: Mark chapter 1 and verse 1. The beginning of the gospel about Jesus Christ, the Son of God. It is written in Isaiah the prophet, "I will send my messenger ahead of you who will prepare your way, a voice of one calling in the desert, prepare the way for the Lord, make straight paths for him." And so John came, baptizing in the desert region and preaching a baptism of repentance for the forgiveness of sins. The whole Judean countryside and all the people of Jerusalem went out to him. Confessing their sins, they were baptized by him in the Jordan River. John wore clothing made of camel's hair with a leather belt round his waist, and he ate locusts and wild honey. And this was his message: "After me will come one more powerful than I, the thongs of whose sandals I'm not worthy to stoop down and untie. I baptize you with water, but he will baptize you with the Holy Spirit." Thanks be to God for his word. Father, we pray that as we turn now to the Bible, that you will enable us both to speak and to listen in such a way that your word comes home with conviction and compulsion to our minds, calling us to repentance and to faith and to obedience, and to all the encouragement that is provided for us in thinking again of the good news. Help us to this end, we humbly pray in Jesus' name. Amen. I make no apology for beginning as basically as I possibly can, because I recognize that Sunday by Sunday, in a congregation or in congregations like these, there are people at all stages of understanding when it comes to the things of the Bible, indeed, when it comes to thinking about God at all. So let me begin at the very beginning, since it's always a very good place to start. The Bible is ultimately a book about Jesus. In the Old Testament, he is predicted or promised. And when we read the Gospels, as we do now in Mark's Gospel, we discover that the Jesus who is promised in the Old Testament is then made known to us, revealed to us in the New, as those Old Testament promises come to fulfillment. In our Bibles, we have four Gospels: Matthew, Mark, Luke, and John. Each of them begin from their own vantage point. Matthew beginning with Abraham and the genealogy that follows from there. Luke begins with Adam and Eve in the garden. John begins in eternity past, before the events of time have ever come to be. And Mark, as we discover here, begins with the prophecies of the Old Testament. And in each case, the gospel writers have the same purpose. Their purpose is not to provide us with a biography of Jesus, nor is it to provide us with simply an historical record. Their purpose in every case is to tell us the good news. Before Mark, there never was a gospel. If people had said to Mark, "What are you doing?" and he said, "I'm writing a gospel," they would have said, "What is a gospel?" And he would have said, "Well, if you read this, you'll know." And when we read it, we discover that it is the record of who Jesus is, how it is that he has come, what he has come to do, and what he is presently doing. And each of the gospel writers gives to us the story of the birth of Jesus, his life and his death, his resurrection, his ascension, and the promise of his return. They are not providing us, as the readers, with a program, a religious program to accept, nor even with a philosophy that we might care to adopt. But rather, they are introducing us to a person, and that person is Jesus Christ, the Son of God. And you will notice, if your Bible is before you, and I hope it is open before you, that this is how Mark introduces his gospel, the beginning of the gospel about Jesus Christ, the Son of God. Nobody should be in any doubt as to what the theme of this book is going to be. It's going to be about Jesus. The good news of Jesus Christ, the Son of God, begins here, says Mark. And I'm going to tell you all about him. Now, in these opening verses, I want to identify three factors. First of all, that we notice the promise of a messenger. Then we will consider the arrival of the messenger, and then we will consider the message from the messenger. All right? So, first of all, Mark tells us about the promise of this messenger. It is written in Isaiah the prophet. Actually, he collates both Isaiah and Malachi. I will send my messenger ahead of you who will prepare your way. We're all familiar with the way in which heads of state, visiting heads of state particularly, are welcomed to our nation. It would be very surprising if they were to arrive unannounced, if there were not somebody who would introduce them and who would welcome them. And indeed, that is what happens. Our own president, when he enters a room or into a particular opportunity as the head of state, will often be announced not only verbally, but also musically in the playing of the piece, Hail to the Chief. And we find nothing surprising about this. It's so routine, we would be surprised indeed if it didn't happen. And so, when we think in terms of God coming down to earth, God incarnate, Jesus Christ, stepping onto the stage of history at this point, it would be very surprising if he were to arrive unannounced. And so we're told he doesn't. When Luke begins his gospel, he gives to us the angelic arrival in the surrounding hills of Bethlehem with the news that absolutely startles the shepherds. Today is born for you in the city of David a Savior who is Christ the Lord. And this will be a sign to you. You will find the baby wrapped in swaddling cloths and lying in a manger. And when this angelic announcement dawned on them, they said, well, let's get off to Bethlehem immediately and see this thing that has come to pass. Mark, of course, doesn't begin with the birth of Jesus. He begins with the earthly ministry of Jesus. 30 years have elapsed since the beginning of Luke's gospel. But he tells us again that Jesus has not come unannounced, but rather that there is a special messenger, a prepared messenger, who is coming before him to announce the commencement of his earthly ministry. Now, what Mark is doing, of course, years, not too many years, but years after the ascension of Jesus, is writing down a record of all that took place. And for many of these early believing Christians who are wondering about all that they have entered into, this gospel record helps them. And he sets the beginning of his good news by taking us back to the words of the prophets. And we might say that he goes forward by going back. Here is the beginning, and then immediately he goes back centuries before Jesus. It is written in Isaiah the prophet. Now, I want to pause here for just a moment, because some of us are very familiar with the Bible, and we're familiar with biblical terminology. And we're aware of the fact that God is described as having spoken through the Old Testament prophets. Some of us will know our Bibles well enough to know that Hebrews begins linking the old with the new, with the memorable phraseology, in the past, God spoke to our forefathers through the prophets at many times and in different ways, but in these last days, he has spoken to us in his Son. And because that terminology is familiar to us, we do not recognize just what a revolutionary thought it actually is. And if you've come here today and you perhaps are at the very beginning of considering whether this Bible is to be reckoned with, whether this Jesus is to be considered, and so on, I think that you will admit that it is a revolutionary notion that God, who is himself spirit, speaks. That God speaks. In fact, the actions of God and the speech of God cannot be separated. The very beginning of the universe is as a result of God speaking. He said, let there be light. light. And there was light. Timothy Ward says, the Old Testament assumes that God can and does speak in and through human words in such a way that those words can truly be said to be his words. Now, it's true that the Bible doesn't tease this out. The Bible does not even provide for us a theological or a philosophical explanation of this. It just says it. It just assumes it. And anybody standing on the outside looking in might say, but I find that very, very hard to believe, and understandably so. But when a man or a woman begins to read the Bible, begins to consider it, they will find, if their hearts are open to it truly, that the Bible, in their endeavors to understand it, is actually proving to understand them. That this book is no ordinary book. That it isn't like any other book at all. Any other book we may take out and seek to understand it, but here when we read this Bible, it actually seems in some places to know us. It says things that just seem so apropos. It may uncover things in us that have lain dormant for a long time. It actually gets into the very core of our being. And we might find ourselves saying, why is this? Well, the answer that the Bible gives is because it is the Word of God. That God, who created the universe, chooses to relate to us by means of human language. That God speaks in human language. Indeed, the mystery of the teaching of the Bible is that God chooses to use mortal tongues to convey the vastness of his being. And so we discover that when we turn to the pages of Scripture, we have not only communication from him, but as we trust his word, we have communion with him. This explains why we take seriously the teaching of the Bible. Because it is the conviction conveyed by the Bible that what has been written down for us, what has been recorded in the Old Testament and recorded in the New Testament, in the totality of the Bible, is in some way that is both mysterious and marvelous, the very Word of God. And that is what gives it its significance. It is not the personality of the one who conveys it, nor the ability of the one who communicates it, but the very truth itself as we have it in our Bibles. And so what we discover is that God had spoken to the prophets. The prophets had in turn written it down. And now Mark takes up what Isaiah and Malachi have written down, and he says, I want you to know that when John the Baptist came as messenger, he came in the fulfillment of the promises. Because you see, there had been 300 years essentially of silence between the ending of the last prophetic word and the arrival of John the Baptist here on the stage of human history with this dramatic announcement. Generations had lived and died. People had gone to their graves saying, well, the prophets said there would be a messenger who would come, but I don't think he's come. They would have said, you know, there is supposed to be one who will bear away the sins of the world, but for the life of us, I don't think we've seen him. And many of them died in faith, believing that yet that would still happen. And out of the silence, or if you like, into the silence, comes the Word of God again. And the days into which this word comes were dark days. There were days when the political structures were unfavorable, as you will discover if you want to read in Luke chapter 3. Now, what had happened was that the events in Bethlehem had stirred the expectations of some. The people who were reading their Bibles, that is, reading the Old Testament, when the events of Bethlehem unfolded, must have begun to say to one another, I wonder if there's something in these events in Bethlehem in these days. because the news of the angelic visitation would have been there. The wise men would have been visible in the community. The things that they said in their departure from the community would have been known. They would have spread like wildfire. And the shepherds themselves were still living in the community, and people could have said to them, what really was it that happened that night when you went down there? Because as far as we can tell, the baby that was born there is now living in a carpenter's workshop in Nazareth. Apparently, he's the son of Mary and Joseph, and he's working in carpentry. And what about that other strange birth, the one where the husband was struck dumb? What was his name again? Zechariah, and his wife was Elizabeth. Whatever happened to that boy? And somebody must have said, he's grown up now. He went in the desert somewhere. I don't know where he is. Who knows what he's doing? Apparently, his mom and dad they've lost track of him. He's off in the desert. I don't know. Maybe he'll show up someday. I haven't a clue. And then all of a sudden, here he comes. The forerunner appears in fulfillment of God's promise. You see, John the Baptist is not somebody with a bright idea about religion. John the Baptist is not somebody who has come up with a program. John the Baptist is not somebody who has invented a concept and he's managed to find a way to market it and to package it, and great crowds of people are all excited about it. No, John the Baptist is there in the fulfillment of God's promise in the Old Testament. John the Baptist is written about 600 years before Christ. That's the significance. I will send my messenger ahead of you. It's a word from God to his Messiah, the Son, reminding him that there will be a messenger that will precede him, like a voice calling in the desert, prepare the way for the Lord and make the straight paths for him. The promise of the messenger. As I traveled down the east coast of Scotland on Thursday morning by train, I was reflecting on how much I enjoy railway travel, and it made me go down certain paths. And I also recalled from my history classes that there was, in the mid-19th century, an act that was passed called the Locomotive Act, which was the 12-mile-an-hour act. And that stipulated that no locomotive could weigh more than 12 tons, and it was not allowed to be driven at more than 12 miles an hour. 4 years later, in 1865, they passed the 2-mile-an-hour Act, which was also known as the Red Flag Act. And this determined that the locomotive could not go at more than 2 miles an hour through a city or a village or a town, and that a pedestrian carrying a red flag should precede the locomotive at a distance of some 60 yards. And as we went hurtling down the east coast of Scotland, I just had this picture of a little man with a red flag, you know, just trying to stay in front of the locomotive. You think he stayed 60 yards in front? You bet your life he did. You got 12 tons steaming and breathing and coming right up your tail. He had every reason to stay 60 yards in front. He knew what his job was. Hey, the train's coming. It's a joke, isn't it, really? Because you could hear the train more than you could see the joker with a flag. But that's what John the Baptist is doing. He has a flag, as it were. And he steps up on the stage of human history, and his sole responsibility is to wave the flag and to say, hey, the Messiah is on his way. Jesus is coming. I want to let you know this. Well, here we have his arrival in verse 4. We move from our first point, the promise of the messenger, to the arrival of the messenger. And so John came, verse 4.

0: journal, the same information, but you just say, well, I wonder if these two people were at the same event, because it just appears that there are variations in the way it's recorded. And so it is here. But what you discover, without question, is that the arrival of this messenger was the arrival of a strange man. He was a strange man. He had a very interesting beginning. The details of his birth you can read in Luke chapter 1, verse 41 and following. He had a very strange beginning, but he was pretty strange by this point in his life. It's not usual for people to be identified by their clothes and their diet. Maybe the Old Testament prophets, but I can't think of many in the New Testament whose lifestyle is described for us in this way, and therefore it must be of note. And verse 6, we're told that he wore clothing made of camel's hair with a leather belt round his waist. Now, this is a kind of prophetic look that he had, if you like. People would have said, why are you dressing up like that? Do you think you're one of the Old Testament prophets? And he said, maybe. Because in one sense, he was. He was like the last of the Old Testament prophets. He bridged the gap over the intertestamental period and now stood at the end of the line and the beginning of the line before the one that he announced was to appear. He's not only a strange man, but he's in a strange place. And so John came, notice verse 4, baptizing in the desert region. The desert region. If you're going to start something, why wouldn't you start where the crowds are? Would make sense, wouldn't it? Why not go to the temple area? There are lots of people in the temple area. No, he goes to a desert region. One commentator describes it as a hot, uninhabitable depression. For the Jordan Valley started at a certain height below sea level and went down actually about 1,100 feet. And somewhere down in that Jordan Valley was where he had set up camp and where he was engaging in his ministry. In other words, when you think about the location, you say to yourself, no one will ever go there to hear him. I mean, shouldn't he be in a nice suburban location, visible from the freeway, with good access and plenty of parking? I mean, that's the only way you could get it going, isn't it? If he had any sense at all, if he is a forerunner, if he's an announcer, why wouldn't he go where there are people to announce to? What a strange place for such a strange man.
1: 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We'll hear the conclusion tomorrow. In the meantime, we have a special offer I want to tell you about. 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The book is called Pray Big, Learn to Pray Like an Apostle. And this book looks at the Apostle Paul's prayers for the believers in Ephesus to help us rejuvenate our own prayer lives. You'll often hear people say that prayer is powerful, but Alistair teaches that it's God who is powerful. Prayer is one of the means he uses to complete his purposes. So when we pray, we're given the privilege of taking part in God's great plan, and we're more attuned to his work and his glory. Often our prayers are for physical needs of others or for ourselves, for jobs or financial security, health, travel safety, things like that. And those aren't unimportant, but what about prayers for spiritual needs? When you read Paul's prayers, you find that he didn't pray for things like comfort or material provision. 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In Pray Big, Alistair shows how you can pray like this for people you love. 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And by the way, Pray Big is a great book to go through together with a friend or your family or your Bible study group. 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Again, the link is truthforlife.org/praybig. Thanks for listening. While some churches struggled to draw visitors in, vast crowds went into the desert to hear John the Baptist preach. What was the big attraction? We'll find out tomorrow. The Bible teaching of Alistair Begg is furnished by Truth for Life.

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15: There's so many people in ministry today, you know they're not out to please God, but they're rather pleasing themselves. They're making money like crazy. We better understand something. If you're called by the grace of God to do anything, I don't care what walk in life your history has been or will be, but the goal is to please God.

0: When a ministry becomes a means of getting rich or famous or building a kingdom, something's gone terribly wrong. God's calling was never intended to be a business opportunity or a path to personal enrichment. And yet it's easy to confuse material success with spiritual success, to measure God's blessing by the size of a bank account, a platform, or a following. God measures success very, very differently. The question isn't how much did you get, but how faithfully did you serve? Welcome to Hope for Today with Bible teacher David Hawking. 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Or in Canada, call 888-75-BIBLE. Right now, here's David with day 2 of Called by Grace. 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
1: You understand, it's one nation on earth who pictures the need of prayer to the Lord God of Israel, the only true God there is, and pictures that the Messiah is the hope of us all. Further proof, first century. I love to get into arguments with Catholics over this. I love the Catholics. I believe they're only a step away from us. Peter was the first pope. No, he wasn't. No, James, the Lord's brother, was the first pastor of the church in Jerusalem. What evidence do you have that these Jews were really believers? Oh, what we call the Messianic seal. There's a book by Robert Fisher on it, if you'd like to read about it. In the excavations outside the tomb of King David, you know, the little place called the upper room down below is a synagogue honoring King David. They dug right outside of it. In fact, you can see if you go outside and around the corner, there's a grate with a lock on it, and they dug straight there all the way down to bedrock. When they cleared all the dirt away at bedrock, they found the Messianic seal on 8 pieces of pottery. By the way, it was in the home of the parents of John the Baptist. And what was that? That symbol, which is on my truck outside, is first at the top, the menorah, for he is the light of the world. Right underneath the menorah is the Jewish star, for he is the star that will rise out of Jacob, and unto him will be the obedience of all peoples of the world. And much to the shock of the Jewish archaeologists, at the bottom of this was a fish. And they argued over one another, why in the world would Jews have a fish there? And they didn't know that Robert Fisher, who was one of the Jewish archaeologists, had already become a believer in Yeshua. So he wrote the story. Boy, they had an argument that day. The word for fish in Greek is ichthus. And each letter, 5 of them, represents a name of our Lord. The first one, Jesus, Jesus. Second one, Christos, Christ. Third one, Theos, God. Fourth one, you. It looks like a you. Hui, huios, son. And the last one, soter, salvation, savior. Jesus, Christ, God, son, savior, fish. And all God's people said, amen. Amen. You see, right away in our study in chapter 1, we've got issues that have been fought hard here in North America in the last 25, 30 years as the Messianic movement has been growing and different people have come into it. And we have a group called Torah Observant. Well, you're going to find in the book of Galatians, that it's impossible to be Torah observant and loyal to the Messiah, our Lord Yeshua. Impossible. I do not have all 613 Jewish laws taped to my refrigerator door. Now, some of them I don't mind. God said, don't eat any bat. Who would want to eat a bat? But then he puts on his hit list, lobster, shrimp, pork, bacon. Am I troubling anybody? And there are plenty of Jewish messianic fellowships who insist that you're not in the in-group of the true gospel unless you are kosher. Wow. You know, I'm only giving you hints along the way. This is going to blow up in our face in the book of Galatians. And we're going to have to decide where we stand, because it's still a war today, just like it was in the days of Paul. Acts 22, I'm a Jew born in Tarsus. I was raised at the feet of Gamaliel. They knew all about him. And he says, I'm on my way to Damascus about noon, which means the sun straight ahead. And suddenly there shone from heaven a great light round about me. I fell into the ground. I heard a voice saying, Saul, Saul, why persecutest thou me? And I answered, who art thou, Lord? He said unto me, I am Jesus of Nazareth, whom thou persecutest. It's an interesting remark. They that were with me saw indeed the light and were afraid, but they heard not the voice of him that spake to me. And I said, what shall I do, Lord? And the Lord said unto me, rise and go into Damascus, and there it shall be told thee of all things which are appointed for thee to do. Now, I want you to see this in three ways, okay, in Galatians chapter 1. Three ways. First, as to the disciples. Beyond measure. The Greek word, by the way, is hyperbole, which we have in English. It's to go beyond what anyone ever thought. As to the Jews, number two, he mentions two things, prophet and passion. First, prophet. He said, I profited not in the messianic movement, for he's just being hit with his light from Damascus. He's on his way to arrest them and torture them. I profited in the Jews' religion above many my equals in my own nation. Listen, Paul was making money. By the way, he supported his team of disciples by his tent ministry. But I like the word passion. He said, being more exceedingly zealous of the traditions of my fathers. Listen, if you think you were that way, I more. Beyond measure. But the third thing we need to notice is what he said about the church of God. I persecuted the church of God and wasted it. Paul carried the burden of what he did to the church all his life. It's a remarkable story. Some of you who took English history in college will remember that one of the greatest legal battles and debates that ever occurred in English history was over two things, the resurrection of Jesus Christ as to whether it happened or not. And there were two men, Lord Lyttelton and Sir Gilbert Hawkins, who battled these matters. The second issue was the conversion of Paul. For the English courts argued that if that story is true, then we don't have any argument against the Christians. We will spend 1 year in study, and there'll be a report back in my courtroom at the end of that year. And there was. Lord Lyttelton and Sir Gilbert Hawkins, on those two issues, came to put their personal faith in the Messiah, our Lord Yeshua. And they told the judge, it's true. There's no way of escaping it. Wouldn't you have loved to have been in that court that day? It's true! Well, Paul, in verse 13 and 14, emphasizes his manner of life, but there's a second issue, and that's his mission. Verse 15 and 16. I love these words. Probably two of the most influential words, verses that is, that were on my own heart and life when I went into ministry. When it pleased God who separated me from my mother's womb. Stop right there. We have some people in this audience who were at my baby shower, which makes them exceedingly old people. Now, some people said they were there, and the folks that were there said no, they weren't. So after a while, people started claiming that they were at my baby shower. But here's what happened. The pastor was one of the great preachers of prophecy in the Bible. Dr. Lewis S. Bauman had many books on prophecy and was known far and wide. He traveled all over the country teaching prophecy conferences. But in that day, he needed to have a driver to drive him. And the driver happened to be the dad of yours truly and my brother Don. And our dad drove this prophecy teacher all around, and he was, of course, at the baby shower. When I was in the womb of my mother, the story has been told me by many people who were there. This preacher of prophecy, people thought he lost his mind. He said, the Lord has something for all of you about this baby in the womb of Ethel. Everybody got quiet. Like his brother before him, he will be a preacher of the Word of God. And I don't know if I'm right or wrong, but it seems the Lord is impressing me that he's going to be the preacher of this church. And he was so disturbed by what he said, he walked out. He didn't want to face anybody. But that's exactly what happened, and my parents never told me until I became the pastor of that church. It's quite a story. So when I picked up Galatians 1, you can only imagine what I thought. When it pleased God who separated me from my mother's womb and called me by his grace. It was the grace of God giving us what we don't deserve, and it was from birth. Well, actually, from conception. There are two things here about his mission I want you to see. And everybody who ever has a ministry in anything, number one is to please God. When it pleased God. There's so many people in ministry today, you know they're not out to please God, but they're rather pleasing themselves. They're making money like crazy. It's terrible. The unbelieving world just laughs, mocks it. We better understand something. If you're called by the grace of God to do anything, I don't care what walk in life you're history has been or will be, but the goal is to please God. And number two is to pursue God's plan for your life. Who separated you from your mother's womb? God did. You know, we have a similar story over in Jeremiah chapter 1. Take your Bibles and turn there. You almost think that Paul maybe read this and studied it before he wrote Galatians. Jeremiah 1, beginning of verse 4. Then the word of the Lord came unto me, saying, before I formed thee in the belly, I knew thee. Before thou camest forth out of the womb, I sanctified thee, or set you apart. I ordained thee a prophet unto the nations. Then said I, Jeremiah now speaks, Ah, Lord God, behold, I cannot speak, for I am a child. But the Lord said unto me, Say not, I am a child. This kind of reminds me, doesn't you, of Exodus and Moses. For thou shalt go to all that I shall send thee, and whatsoever I command thee, thou shalt speak. Be not afraid of their faces, for I am with thee to deliver thee, saith the Lord. Hey, we're talking Babylon here. Then the Lord put forth his hand and touched my mouth. The Lord said unto me, Behold, I put my words in thy mouth. See, I have this day set thee over the nations, over the kingdoms, to root out, to pull down, to destroy, to throw down, to build, and to plant. Jeremiah the prophet. And in Exodus 3, verse 11, Moses said unto God, Who am I that I should go unto Pharaoh and that I should bring forth the children of Israel out of Egypt? And he, God, said, Certainly I will be with thee. Look, folks, to all of us who are called by his grace to whatever, never forget the promise of his presence. I will be with you. I will never leave you. I will never forsake you. This shall be a token unto thee that I've sent thee. When thou hast brought forth the people out of Egypt, you shall serve God upon this mountain. Moses said unto God, You got to be kidding. Well, that's my translation. Behold, when I come unto the children of Israel and say unto them, The God of your fathers has sent me unto you, and they say to me, What is his name? What shall I say to them? God said to Moses, I am that I am. And Christians from that day till now say his name is I am, and they write books about it. I'm sorry, I don't believe that. I believe he is the great I am. But that statement in Hebrew, any rabbi can tell you, whoever I am, I am. So what difference would it make if you ever found out my name or not? By the way, my name is so long, you aren't going to believe it when I finally do get around to telling you. My translation. Do you understand what you got here? God said, I am that I am. Whoever I am, and nothing you know or say will ever change it. Just tell him, I am sent you. And God said unto Moses, Thou shalt say unto the children of Israel, The Lord God of your fathers, the God of Abraham, the God of Isaac, the God of Jacob, has sent me unto you. That's my name forever, and this is my memorial unto all generations. The apostles, Paul, and of course he was knowledgeable in the Word of God when he wrote Galatians, and I am sure he must have looked at Jeremiah and at Moses. There's a third thing here that is his mission, and that's to proclaim God's grace that called him to his special mission. He said, called me by his grace. That's like saying God deserves all the credit and all the glory. And number four is to preach the Son of God among who? Gentiles.
0: This is Hope for Today with Bible teacher David Hawking, and we're continuing our series through Galatians with day two of Called by Grace, David's message from chapter 1, verses 13 through 24. Now, David's back in just a moment or so to close out our time for today. First, though, Matt's here, and we want to tell you about a couple of significant resources for your home Bible study.
2: Do we know the gospel as well as we think we know it? We have to ask ourselves, how versed are we in the gospel, and are we ready and able to share, explain, or defend it?
0: Well, the goal, Matt, as you know, of our current radio series in Galatians is helping listeners understand the truth about the true gospel. What makes the gospel utterly unique and different?
2: Yeah, what are we saved from?
0: Exactly.
2: How is our salvation secured?
0: Yeah. There's so much we're learning in this radio series. And Matt, it is so exciting to be listening to that myself every day. And Hope for Today wants to make sure that everyone listening has the opportunity to get the most out of the series using David's original sermon notes and outlines.
2: You know, we have a pack that includes notes for each message in the series. And these are the very notes my dad used to preach these messages.
0: And the cost?
2: $10.
0: But something else we have for our listening friends is the complete Galatians series on MP3.
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0: And the cost is just $25. Mm-hmm. 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
0: Now, what does it mean to have liberty in Christ?
2: Walk in the Spirit. Yeah. Amen.
0: And what does it mean to walk in the Spirit? We get that question a lot.
2: Amen.
0: Here. 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
0: 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Abbotsford is spelled A-B-B-O-T-S-F-O-R-D, B-C, V-2-S, 8-P-1. Well, as promised, here's David with a final thought.
1: Well, folks, we're back at it. Chapter 1, we're not out of that yet, in the book of Galatians. And we're talking about how Paul was called by the grace of God. He said in verse 15, when it pleased God who separated me from my womb, mother's womb, and called me by his grace to reveal his son in me, that I might preach him among the heathen, immediately I conferred not with flesh and blood, neither went I up to Jerusalem or Jerusalem to them who were apostles before me, but I went into Arabia and returned again unto Damascus. Then after 3 years I went up to Jerusalem to see Peter, and abode with him 15 days. But other of the apostles saw I none, save James, or Yaakov, the Lord's brother. Now the things which I write unto you, behold, before God I lie not. Afterwards I came in the regions of Syria and Cilicia, and was unknown by face unto the churches of Judea which were in Messiah. But they had heard only that he which persecuted us in times past now preacheth the faith which he once destroyed. And they glorified God in me. Well, wouldn't that be wonderful if all of us would have folks to say that about us? God bless you.
0: Well, thank you, David. And before we go, would you like to do something simple for us? 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We are passionate about getting the Word of God to as many people as possible. It's as simple as that. You know, there might be a friend who's been asking questions about God, or maybe a family member who needs some encouragement from the Scripture. 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The gospel is simply too good to keep to ourselves. Amen. And sometimes one message, one thought shared to another person at exactly the right time, it can make an eternal difference. Well, tomorrow we wrap up Called by Grace, David's message from Galatians chapter 1, verses 13 through 24. We're going to see even more about how God can take a life with a past and transform it by His grace and use it for His glory. Grace doesn't simply save us from something. God uses it to call us to something. Amen. 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